0: Tennessee's 9th Congressional District, which has historically represented Memphis in the U.S. House, would stretch from the bottom of the city to the edge of Nashville, a distance spanning nearly 300 miles. The new maps come on the heels of Indiana's primaries, where several Republicans who opposed President Trump's redistricting plan for the state lost to Trump-backed challengers. The president has urged Tennessee and other GOP-led states to redraw their maps as part of his mid-decade redistricting push. For NPR News, I'm Mariana Baca-Yao in Nashville.
1: CNN founder Ted Turner has died at 87. He started the first U.S. superstation and owned sports teams, including the Atlanta Braves. The media mogul previously announced he had Lewy body dementia, a degenerative disease. NPR's David Folkenflik has more.
2: Ted Turner is perhaps best known for starting CNN.
3: He was a visionary, a trailblazer, a rabble-rouser, a do-gooder, and he thought there would be a market for it.
2: That's Eason Jordan, who rose to be CNN's chief news executive. The place operated on the cheap and on the fly.
3: Look, we were young and at times very shoddy, but we were the only game in town, and we did some extraordinary things.
2: CNN came into its own with coverage of the Challenger space shuttle explosion and the first Gulf War. In 1996, with the launch of rivals Fox News and MSNBC, Turner sold his holdings. He gave $1 billion to fund the United Nations and helped to inspire the Giving Pledge from philanthropic giants Warren Buffett and Bill Gates. David Folkenflik, NPR News.
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4: filed KZYX, and we're cutting in. 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A couple people have stepped up already. Thank you so much. Peter from Long Beach called in, said he can get an FM signal in Long Beach. Do you believe that, Karen? 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
5: I'm a little skeptical, unless he's out on a boat on the ocean and it's reflecting off.
4: Well, but hey, it could be.
5: You never know, girl.
4: And Nanette in Fort Bragg, thank you so much for calling in. 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P.O. Box 1, Philo, 95466. 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You know, if you go across the country, if you've ever been around, there are little public radio stations everywhere. 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
5: Yeah.
4: Come drive by at 9300 on 128 up in Philo. We're up in the woods up here. And we'd love to see you too. Again, 895-2233 is the number. We're in All Things Considered. So,
5: and it is
4: what you got, Karen?
5: Catherine, it's drive time. This is Karen Ottoboni.
4: It's drive time.
5: It is drive time, which, you know what? All the times I've been on the air, I've never thought we actually have drive time in Mendocino County, but it is, we do have drive time
4: now.
5: I know, it's amazing, but I've been doing this for over, 25, 30 years. 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
6: As history is unfolding, much of that is possible thanks to the vision of CNN founder Ted Turner. Turner died this morning. He was 87 years old. Affectionately known as the Mouth of the South, he transformed the way the world got its news when he founded the 24/7 News Network in 1980. And one person who played a key role in that legacy is CNN chief international anchor Christiane Amanpour, who started at CNN as a desk assistant back in 1983. Welcome, Christiane.
7: Wow, Elsa, thank you. And the way you put it really brings back so many memories.
6: I can imagine. Well, as I mentioned, you began at CNN almost at the very beginning of the network. What was it like back then to be there? What was Ted Turner like back then?
7: It was amazing. I joined 3 years after the start, so I've been there 43 years. CNN is in my DNA, but who knew? You know, a lot of us, people of my generation who joined as desk assistants or video assistants or whatever the VJs, video journalists and the like, we literally used to say to ourselves, well, we're all just undergrads. None of us have gone to graduate school, but this is our graduate school on the job, and yeah, we're going to get all the experience we need to go off to the big leagues. And so it was this unbelievable gathering of eager, passionate, mission-driven young journalists who had the rarest of rarest things. And that was a boss who we worshipped and admired. I mean, it is not too much to say that he was the commander and we were the foot soldiers. And when Ted Turner said something, we saluted and said, yes, sir, and did it, because we knew that this was somebody who guided us correctly, guided the world correctly, and with his information revolution, decided to do something to the benefit of the world. It wasn't what we see now with the cynicism and the destructive elements that we can see in so much of today's mass media. It actually was born to try to really kind of save mankind.
6: How about for you personally? How did Turner's vision of the world and of journalism's role in it influence your own approach to your own work as someone who has helped explain so many world events to audiences for decades?
7: It was fundamental. I absolutely could not believe my luck when I ended up as an undergrad desk assistant in Atlanta. I'd come from England. I'd before that come from Iran. So Iran is what turned me into wanting to be a journalist. And I landed in Atlanta, of all places, at the mouth of the South's, you know, chicken noodle news, to try to become a foreign correspondent. And that's the vision I had. And I could see it being emulated all around me. It was being done. We became the preeminent international news gatherers because of CNN's vision. And because he insisted, because of Ted Turner's vision, who insisted that we cover all sides of every story. During the first Gulf War, which launched CNN as an international behemoth, Ted said that we had to be in Baghdad as well, which was on the receiving end of all the firepower from the United States. There was a raid in Saudi Arabia to try to get Saddam out of Kuwait. And he said, we have to be behind enemy lines. We have to cover all sides of the story. Mm-hmm. And so he made it voluntary.
6: On a personal level, though, I mean, he was known for having this huge personality. Some people might call it brash. He could certainly rub a lot of people the wrong way. Was that part of his charm, Christiane, or did it sometimes interfere with his mission and the way he related to people at work?
7: You see, I don't think so. Ted was a very different person. He was an individual, and I just loved it. Every time he said something controversial, I'm thinking, wow, he's got such cojones. You know, and he's dashing, and he's handsome, and he's swashbuckling, and he's with us. He lived, you know, in Atlanta, but often he stayed in his sort of office apartment above the studio, above the newsroom, for whatever reasons. And he would come down in the crack of dawn morning to get his crappy coffee from the break room right near the news desk and everything. And he would be in his pajamas and his robe, and we'd go, whoa, what is happening? And it would be like, you know, parting of the Red Sea. We'd all stand back, and Ted would, you know, sashay through the newsroom. But Ted was with us.
6: Yeah. You know, so much has been said about the immediacy that CNN brought to broadcast news, giving audiences a chance to feel like they are there as something is happening. But do you think that there have been costs to that? Does that expectation of trying to be fast and on all the time, can that sometimes take away from the journalistic mission too?
7: Look, I think that's a valid question to ask throughout the decades that followed the launch of CNN. And there have been many, many iterations of trying to, you know, toe the actual journalistic line, not just at CNN, but in many, many other places. I always say that he's the one who started 24/7 for all the right reasons, including to break down the barriers when he sent it internationally between authoritarian states and their people. Those with a satellite dish or with the ability to, you know, connect could see a whole different worldview. So it was super important. But I do agree that there has been, subsequently, too much of a focus on the titillating, on the sensational, on lots of things that have degraded our public square and our public discourse, and therefore our civil society and our civic community. And I think Ted was always super conscious of that. You know, when he did he ordered the cameras to be 24/7 on little Jessica in the well, that was, practically at the beginning of CNN. And that was to bring a community together, as well as being excellent for ratings. It brought people together. The whole country was on the edge of their seat, hoping that this little girl would be pulled out alive. And by and large, it wasn't political. It was about policy. It was about the actual events. It was about facts. It was about reporting the story. It was about being eyes and ears. And those are the days that I miss.
6: CNN Chief International Anchor Christiane Amanpour, thank you so much for sharing your reflections about Ted Turner with us.
7: It was my pleasure and my privilege.
8: Iran says it is looking at a U.S. proposal to end the war. This comes after a U.S. military operation to wrangle control of the Strait of Hormuz from Iran, an operation that ended after less than 48 hours. It was dubbed Project Freedom. It was described only yesterday by Defense Secretary Pete Hegseth as, quote, a gift from the United States to the world. But hours later, President Trump hit pause on the operation. Joining me to discuss the latest from the Gulf is NPR international correspondent Aya Petraoui in Dubai. Hey there.
9: Hey.
8: Hey, so go back many, many, many hours ago all the way to Monday and tell me why Project Freedom was even launched in the first place.
9: Yeah, the Strait of Hormuz is a choke point in global shipping. It's just 20 miles wide at its narrowest point, and it was open to well over 100 ships a day to transit through before the U.S.-Israeli war on Iran. But, since then, Iran has controlled access, laying mines and firing at ships trying to break that impasse. And so what that's done is it's taken some 13 million barrels of oil a day off the market, but it's also affecting the export of liquefied natural gas and fertilizers, aluminum, helium, all these products that come from this region. And so while, efforts to hold direct talks between the U.S. and Iran are stalling, you've seen the price of gasoline in the U.S. now topping $4.50 a gallon on average, according to AAA, and Trump's approval ratings are plummeting. So Project Freedom was Trump's attempt at getting that strait open. And on Monday, the U.S. military helped guide two U.S. flagged commercial vessels through. But it took force. The military says several Iranian speedboats were sunk, and Iran responded by firing missiles and drones at the Navy and at the United Arab Emirates, where I got incoming missile alerts on my phone again, disrupting life here in Dubai and across the country. So by Tuesday night, though, this operation that threatened to unravel the ceasefire was abruptly called off.
8: And what has President Trump actually said about his thinking, his reasoning for ending it, as you just said, so abruptly?
9: Yeah, I mean, Mary Louise, this was so abrupt that a person briefed on the matter, not authorized to speak to the media, told NPR that even Israel did not know about Trump's intention to end Project Freedom and had actually been preparing for an escalation. So what Trump says is he paused the operation because of what he calls great progress in reaching a final deal with Iran. And there were calls from countries in the region to Trump as well. In a post on X, Pakistan's prime minister, who's mediating between the U.S. and Iran, thanked Trump for pausing this operation. And he said that he and Saudi Arabia's crown prince, Mohammed bin Salman, had asked Trump to do just that and move toward reconciliation. But also there's the reality that ship owners and insurers were very apprehensive and cool to this idea. And it also threatened the ceasefire by engulfing the UAE, which had an oil terminal struck by Iran in response to that U.S. operation, and its oil output plummeted to just 500,000 barrels yesterday because of a raging fire that it caused.
8: Back up, Aya, to something you just said, that President Trump says he paused the operation because there's been great progress in reaching a deal with Iran. Is that true? Are there signs of that?
9: Well, it's been nearly a month since Vice President J.D. Vance met with Iran's delegation for talks in Pakistan. And we know that since then, Iran has been sent a few proposals over, one of which Trump recently rejected because it had pushed nuclear talks to a later stage. Remember, that was the whole reason for why he said he launched this war. It was nuclear enrichment. Mm. But Iran, Jen, drafted another proposal, and it appears the U.S. has now responded to that. Iran's foreign minister says Tehran is now reviewing that text. Now, Iran says its main demand is a guaranteed end to the war, so no more attacks by Israel either. And they also want that naval blockade lifted. There's a naval blockade out at sea blocking Iranian ships from getting to their ports. And so today, the U.S. Military Central Command actually says a fighter jet shot an Iranian ship trying to evade that blockade, taking out its rudder. So while Trump ended efforts to take control of the strait, that blockade is still going on. And Trump on Truth Social today said the bombing will start again if Iran doesn't agree to his terms, but he didn't outline what those are.
8: NPR's Aya Pachauri in Dubai. Thanks for your reporting.
9: Thanks so much.
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10: 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Three great shows coming, you know, bringing you the news every day from a different perspective. 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
6: From NPR News, this is All Things Considered. I'm Elsa Chang.
8: And I'm Mary Louise Kelly. The United Kingdom faces an anti-Semitism emergency. That's according to the top government terrorism advisor. Last week, two Jewish men were stabbed in an area of London with a large Jewish community. That follows a string of arson attempts in the days since the Iran war began, and an attack on a synagogue last fall that killed two people. To get a better understanding of what is happening here, we have called Brendan McGeever. He is co-director of the Birkbeck Institute for the Study of Anti-Semitism in London. Mr. McGeever, welcome. And what went through your mind when you heard about the attack just last week in Golders Green there in London?
12: The first thing that went through my mind after that attack was shock, but not surprise. The awful stabbing of two Jewish men is one incident in a series of attacks on Jewish people and property that have taken place in England over recent days and weeks. Indeed, the government's advisor on terrorism, Jonathan Hall, called this the biggest single national security emergency that Britain has faced in nearly a decade.
8: When we lay out these recent instances of anti-Semitic attacks, is there data that confirms how isolated or widespread it is?
12: Looking at the data that is available, is society en masse turning against British Jews? No, I don't think that it is. There's some data that suggests that there is a rise in the more everyday type of anti-Semitism, so abuse, name-calling, particularly online slurs. But alongside that picture, we have a different picture. For example, if we look at anti-Semitic attitudes in Britain, that data suggests that anti-Semitism is in fact flatlining or possibly even declining and has been for over a decade.
8: Do you have a theory for why those two lines seem to be headed in different directions?
12: Well, at the Birkbeck Institute for the Study of Anti-Semitism, we've put forward the concept of the reservoir. That reservoir of anti-Semitism consists of a series of tropes and narratives about Jews from which people can draw from with ease to explain political events in which Jews have become a figure or a symbol. We know for certain that whenever there's an escalation of violence in Israel-Palestine, we see a rise in recorded and reported incidences of anti-Semitism in Britain. So evidently, there is a correlation. The precise nature of that relationship is not yet entirely clear. There is widespread agreement that holding British Jews responsible for the actions of the Israeli government is anti-Semitic. But that conflation is made routinely in politics. It's made when the government speaks as if pro-Palestine protests makes Jews feel unsafe, when in fact Jews are divided on that issue. So the government, when it intervenes on anti-Semitism, is wrong to assume that Jews are of one voice.
8: So I hear you being critical of some political leaders and their messaging on this. What about their actions? Prime Minister Keir Starmer is putting more money towards combating anti-Semitism, £25 million last week toward protection and security, some more money this week toward tackling anti-Semitism in schools, supporting Jewish communities, and so on. Is the government doing enough on that front?
12: It is good that the government has that energy and resources to address the issue. Whether these are the right responses is a different question. Securitization, that is making Jewish buildings and Jewish people more secure, is important, but on its own will not address societal anti-Semitism. To that, we need to have a program of education. And it is good that the government has announced measures that are more focused on education rather than simply securitization. However, once we get into the detail of those programs of education, those programs of education are tightly wedded to the IHRA definition of anti-Semitism, which is a contentious and contested definition. I think it's safe to assume that the effectiveness of that education is going to be limited.
8: I'm speaking to you from Washington. Here in the United States, we're also tracking a rise in anti-Semitic incidents and attacks. Do you see parallels, or do you see something unique, different happening there in Britain?
12: The challenges and complexities that we face here in Britain are reproduced in other parts of the world, where there are multiple forms of racism that are not being addressed evenly and with consistency by governments. And certainly in the United States, we can see how anti-Semitism has been broken off from a wider anti-racist politics and addressed in some ways even to attack anti-racist politics. We desperately need a way of addressing anti-Semitism that is consistently anti-racist. And that's the case in Britain. And with the different dynamics in play, it's also the case in the United States.
8: We've been speaking with anti-Semitism scholar Brendan McGeever from London. Thank you very much.
12: Very good to talk to you.
6: So the number of steps you take each day can say a lot about your health. Upping your step count can help boost everything from mood to metabolism, even longevity. And now a new study finds another benefit, improving your odds of a successful recovery after surgery. NPR's Allison Aubrey reports.
13: Millions of Americans undergo surgeries that require a hospital stay. Everything from heart bypass to spinal procedures, joint replacements, or abdominal surgery. And when a patient is discharged, getting them back on their feet is very important, explains surgeon Timothy Pollack of The Ohio State University.
14: Patients who are doing well are more likely to move more. And mobility can help preserve lung function, reduce deconditioning, lower the risk of blood clots, and support overall physiologic recovery.
13: A step count can serve as a gauge for recovery. Pollack and his collaborators wanted to know exactly how predictive it can be. They analyzed patient data from the National Institutes of Health All of Us study, a project aimed at advancing personalized medicine. They found that among nearly 2,000 patients who underwent surgery, those who took the most steps did better.
14: So specifically, with every 1,000 steps that a patient took, it was roughly equivalent to about an 18% reduction in their chance of having a complication or a poor outcome.
13: Pollack says he often asks patients how they're feeling, which is important, but also subjective. Using data from a step counter on your smartwatch or other device is a helpful metric for him to track progress and can also be motivating for patients.
14: So I think in some sense, this can be empowering to patients because it puts it within their reach that they can actually, take action to really improve their outcomes.
13: The new study is published in the Journal of the American College of Surgeons. It shows just how strong the connection is between walking and recovery, says Dr. Samir Sinha, a geriatrician at Sinai Health and the University Health Network in Toronto.
15: I love this study because, it was really clear that the more you move, the better and more quickly you're going to actually recover. And by just having something as simple as a step counter, you can really empower both patients, but also their providers.
13: It's a win-win, Dr. Sinha says, and it's more evidence that information is power. Allison Aubrey, NPR News.
4: And you are listening to All Things Considered on KZYX. We are in our spring pledge drive. I know it's drive time. We hope that you will consider donating. 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So if it's just a scooch more to extend your sustaining membership or a one-time donation, we would love to double your money today at 707-895-2233. 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And we have some thank yous. Cordy from Homestyle Cafe in Fort Bragg, thank you so much. Says, stay on the air forever. Thank you for being our daily dose of information from music to do's to science. Thank you, Homestyle Cafe. And then a thank you to Jane in Willits. And thank you so much. Is going to become a sustaining member.
5: All right.
4: And that's what we need. I'm joined here with Karen Ottoboni here during this evening. Our drive total right now is $28,364. We're hoping to do this matching challenge and continue onward so we can keep operating here without all that federal funding.
5: Yeah, we sure got that kicked out of us. But you know what? One of the things is we've been doing this for years. I personally know that our community supports us. I know that people listen. I know it's a tough time, but we all need to pull together and keep it local. I just want to do a shout out just for a minute to our underwriters, our businesses that support us. I think it's so important that we keep the money local. Keep it local, local, local, shop local, do whatever you can to keep us going.
4: It's more and more important every single day.
5: Oh, it's so important.
4: And when you realize, you look around and you see the government funding is gone and the food prices are going through the roof, and your gasoline. It's hard. You know, we are all geographically challenged in this county.
5: Yes.
4: So we're really feeling the hurt, but so is a lot of other rural areas. So, but we are blessed that we have this great radio station where we can talk to each other. We can share information. We can tell you about the local businesses, the local events, which there are so many great events coming up. 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We realize that, but we are the voice of Mendocino County, and we really mean that. 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
5: 1-800. It's, or you could go to kzyx.org.
4: We had an 800.
5: Yeah. I wonder, years ago, I think we did, but that was way back when, way before you were here. Anyway, you can go to kzyx.org, or you can just mail us a check, drop it in the mail, P.O. Box 1, Philo, that's easy to remember, 95466. Yeah, and I mean, one of the things I talked about this morning with the sheriff is the emergency services. You know, we've got all these computers, we've got all these internet things going on, but you know, when the power goes out, the trees go down, I have to say, you can always have your little transistor radio going on, and we're going to be there. We've got generators at all of our units. We've got backup to our backups now. And we're
4: and the sheriff got us a nice satellite phone. So if internet goes down, they can still talk to KZYX.
5: Yes. And you know what he said this morning? He said, you know, we are the one of the radio stations that they go to. As soon as there's an emergency, as soon as there's issues, they call us because they know this radio station, these airwaves, we level the mountains. We do. We take care of that geographically located. You know, you talk about, we always mention where these people live that donate. They've been all over the county, deep in the hills, deep out of, you know, we're even getting, now because we're on the net and stuff, we're getting more people from out of state that really enjoy us, which just blows me away. And I'm so appreciative of it because we stream on the net, which we never used to do.
4: Right.
5: Plus, you can go back at Jukebox and you can listen to shows like, you know, the public affairs shows that I do. 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Or if you missed a part of it, you can go back and listen to what's going on.
4: That's on kzyx.org.
5: Yes, exactly.
4: The Jukebox.
5: Exactly. Yeah. And the other thing this gets you is if you're a member, this is a nonprofit, folks. 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That gives you voting rights. You can vote for the board of directors. And I'm just going to put a shout-out. At the end of May, May 26th is our annual board meeting, which is open to everybody to come. Members,
4: please
5: listeners,
4: come. It's so great to see you.
5: Catherine's going to be there. The staff is going to be there. The board's going to be there. I mean, I tell everybody, I got a great face for radio, but I will put my face out in the public. I'll be there, and we're gonna. So this meeting is 6 o'clock at in Ukiah at the Alex Rohrbaugh Center at South State Street. It's going to be 6 o'clock in the big conference room. So come meet us, come shake our hands, come tell us what you want from your community radio station. 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We are a community. And you are, if you're listening right now, you are part of this community. And we keep each other strong.
4: We do.
5: This is why, you know, we live in a double bubble, folks. We're in California, but the best bubble is Mendocino County.
4: That's right.
5: You know, and
4: I love Mendocino.
5: We take care of our own. 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
4: We do.
5: I've been doing this for years. All of the programmers are volunteers. I've never gotten a dime out of the station. I give what I can. You know, I stretch myself to do this because I understand the value of what I get from this station. 895-2233. 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
8: 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I'm Mary Louise Kelly in Washington.
6: And I'm Elsa Chang in Culver City, California. Ohio's primary results are in, setting up what's expected to be an expensive contest for the state's governor, as well as for seats in the U.S. House and Senate, which could help determine the balance of power in Congress. Here to tell us more about what we can expect as we head into the midterms in November is Karen Kassler with Ohio Public Media's Statehouse News Bureau in Columbus. Hi, Karen.
16: Hi there.
6: Hi. Okay, let's start with the governor's race there. Vivek Ramaswamy is now the Republican nominee for governor. And for those who don't remember, he was a presidential candidate, of course, a couple years ago. And this time around, he was endorsed by President Trump, right? At a time when a lot of voters are blaming Trump and Republicans for rising costs. So how has Ramaswamy been handling that blame?
16: Well, since he launched his campaign last year, he's been talking about eliminating the state income tax. Now he says he'll do that in his first year in office, and also rolling back property taxes to pre-pandemic levels. He's likely to push harder on those plans. We have an all-volunteer group in Ohio working on gathering signatures for a constitutional amendment to abolish property taxes. It's unlikely to make this year's ballot, but soaring property taxes are an issue Ohio voters have brought up a lot. And Ramaswamy's also leaning into the hold that Republicans have on the state.
17: I do believe that this marks, without exception, the single most consequential election for governor that our state has ever seen in our history. There has never been a greater contrast between two candidates.
16: And Ramaswamy has said his Democratic opponent, Amy Acton, would be the state's first socialist governor if she wins.
6: Socialist. Okay, just to be clear, she's running as a Democrat, which Republicans often argue is a party that supports socialist ideas. How is she handling that particular characterization?
16: She hasn't directly responded to those comments that I've seen. She has talked about tax cuts for working families, child care subsidies, and eliminating Ohioans' medical debt. And she's also said Ramaswamy is an out-of-touch billionaire who doesn't understand the problems of struggling Ohioans.
18: This isn't about political party, guys. It's not about that anymore. It is about extreme wealth, power, ideology, special interests, against everyone else.
16: So this type of back and forth is an example of how intense this race is likely to get and how expensive. Both candidates have raised record totals so far. Polls have shown the race is tight, but there hasn't been a whole lot of national polling done in Ohio because the state has been solidly Republican for decades. And 2006 was the last time that Ohioans elected a Democrat as governor.
6: Okay, let's move on to the Senate. Democrats are looking to flip a Senate seat in Ohio. What kind of chances do you think they have to do that?
16: Well, Republican incumbent Senator John Houston is running for his first election to that seat. He was appointed last year. Cook Political Report now sees this as a toss-up race. There's already a lot of money in this race that is expected to make it competitive because Democrat Sherrod Brown, who lost to newcomer Bernie Moreno in 2024, is trying to become one of the few people to regain a seat in the U.S. Senate after being voted out. He's won even as Republicans have dominated Ohio elections, so he's shown to have crossover appeal. And the Senate Leadership Fund, a GOP-aligned super PAC, has already pledged nearly $80 million before the primary, and Senate Majority PAC, backing Democrats, just today promised $40 million.
6: Wow, that's a lot of money. Okay, well, what are you hearing directly from voters about what's top of mind for them right now?
16: Affordability and costs. That's an issue across the country, definitely here in Ohio. A study we covered showed Ohioans are paying the eighth highest property tax rate in the U.S. Ohio has the ninth highest gas prices in the country. Ohio's also seen some of the largest increases in energy costs among Midwestern states. And data centers are thought to be a big driver of that. Ohio is one of the top states for data centers, more than 200 of them here. And there's a campaign now to put a ban on large data centers also on this year's ballot.
6: That is Karen Kassler, Bureau Chief of the Statehouse News Bureau in Columbus, Ohio. Thank you, Karen.
16: Great to talk to you.
8: Honeybees are prolific. They pollinate more than 100 varieties of fruits and vegetables and nuts grown in the U.S., adding about $18 billion to crop production each year. That's according to data from the USDA. Without honeybees, only about a third of those crops would be available in stores. But more than a million honeybee colonies have died across the country in recent years. And while that crisis continues, the nation's premier federal bee research lab is slated to close. Harvest Public Media's Macy Byers reports.
19: On a sunny spring day in Omaha, Nebraska, Beekeeper Mark Welsh is taking advantage of the nice weather and checking on his honeybee hives in a downtown garden.
20: There's nothing much more relaxing than sitting next to a beehive in the spring, especially, and watching them bring in different colored pollens.
19: Though Welsh enjoys tending to his bees, last year wasn't so relaxing.
20: I had 12 hives going into the winter. I lost 9 of them and had 3 left.
19: That was happening across the country. About 1.6 million colonies died across the U.S. in the winter of 2024 and the following spring, affecting everyone from commercial beekeepers to backyard honey producers. Project APIS-M, a bee research nonprofit, also found many beekeepers lost 60 to 80% of their colonies. In a crisis situation, beekeepers usually turn to the Beltsville Agricultural Research Center in Maryland. Researchers there have been studying bees since the 1930s. Danielle Downey, Project APIS-M's executive director, says the USDA is typically one of the biggest advocates for the beekeeping industry.
21: That's where we would hear from leadership about how bees are doing, and if there was a crisis, it would be the USDA that really is a big voice about raising awareness and trying to get support for our agriculture.
19: Downey says last year, communication with the USDA, including researchers, was sparse, although researchers have said pesticide-resistant mites, weather, and habitat loss may all play a role in the collapse. Jeff Pettis was a honeybee researcher at the Beltsville facility for 20 years, and he led the bee lab for nearly half that time.
22: It basically was the crown jewel of all the agricultural research of USDA.
19: Over the years, Pettis says Beltsville's bee lab has helped tamp down risk in beekeeping with products like coats for hives and solutions to kill pests. But last summer, the USDA announced it would close the entire facility. Pettis says slowing down research could leave beekeepers less equipped to handle new diseases and climate change.
22: Right now, we're worried as much about the bees as we are about the beekeepers. We need them for apples, we need them for almonds, we need them for clover pollination, all kinds of things.
19: Although there's been no public date given, a USDA spokesperson said in a statement to Harvest Public Media that the proposed closure saves taxpayer dollars, consolidates resources, and, quote, allows USDA to deliver on its mission to the American people. With the uncertain fate of federal bee research, university labs may be the next line of defense for disease response and research. Back in Omaha, beekeeper Mark Welsh is gearing up for another busy season. In the summer, he spends up to 6 hours a day caring for his hives.
20: Put it this way, my wife considers herself a bee widow in the summertime. If that gives you any idea how long I'm gone.
19: Welsh says despite any setbacks, he'll still be testing for mites, feeding the bees, and harvesting honey. For NPR News, I'm Macy Byers in Omaha, Nebraska.

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1: And you're listening to that on KZYX up here in Philo. We are real people, real voices. We're on the sixth day of our pledge drive, and we have, I believe, we've matched our challenge. Thank you so much for calling in. 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So you don't want to turn the KZYX off, that radio off yet. 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Box 1, Philo 95466. And we just had somebody walk in who drove by, saw the sign, 9300 off of 128, folks headed to the coast. 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And we'll have a wrap-up coming up. 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
1: I think I am. 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
3: Hi, Catherine. Hello, everyone. It's Shanks.
1: Hi, Shanks.
3: Here, your membership director, coming on the air in the last 15 minutes of our day, but stay tuned because we're actually going to have live phone answers for Point and Click. 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But for now, I wanted to say thank you to everyone, and
1: Thank you.
3: There's still time to call. And if you call right now, you can talk to, actually, we have some of our lovely programmers in the studio. 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Usually we have community volunteers, and it's real special to have those folks. But right now we have
1: great to
3: our
1: see them.
3: Programmers. And it's great to see our community members.
1: Gosh.
3: Oh, I'm a little winded. Okay. So our phone volunteers today were Jill, David, and Jamie.

0: 33 or go to kzyx.org and make a donation that way. And back to the thank yous. Okay, we had some special programs today. We had TKO. Karen actually decided to come in for a special TKO today with her guest Sheriff Matt Kendall. And then we had Mendo Blendo, Christina G, and Selector J. That was wonderful. Oh, before that, Fresh Air, we had our guest Valentina from West Coast Business Center. So thank you, Valentina. And oh, and we also had another special show. We had a Radio Curious special. Barry,
1: I know,
0: Vogel.
1: Barry's been there since the beginning. The first day he said he was on the air at KZYX. It was great to see him.
0: Yeah. And so, yeah, it's been great. We've been having Karen Audubon and Jamie in an Jamie Roberts here today with us for most of the day. So it's been special to have them hanging out and pitching and showing. There's some long-term programmers here at the station, and I've learned a lot from both of them. So I'm really grateful to have them here today. Yeah. Oh yeah. We also had, I forgot to say, we had Mark Spindler, from the board of directors this morning for, morning edition. So thanks to Mark as well. Our staff, of course. Myself, Eddie, and Catherine were here working. And so far, we've had food donations from quite a few places. Mama's Cafe in Ukiah, Mariposa Market in Willits, Boontberry Farms in Boonville, of course, Ukiah Natural Foods, and Shots in Ukiah. So thank you to all of our lovely underwriters who donated.
1: And the food is so good. So it's that's so another good. Reason to drive by.
0: Another reason to drop by the KZYX studio here in Philo and say hi. Absolutely. You can get yourself a little treat while you're here.
1: I know.
0: Maybe answer a phone call or two.
1: Yeah.
0: Okay. We have a lot of donors today.
1: Yay!
0: I'm so glad to see this list
1: this
0: full
1: is
0: of
1: great.
0: Your names. Our members are the most wonderful people. I'm so glad when I get to talk to you and hear your stories on the phone. I just got off the phone with a donor, and I wasn't quite able to get all her information in yet, but I want to say thanks to Lynn, who's from Leggett and actually pulled over to the side of the road.
1: Oh, thank you, Lynn.
0: She talked to us. She said that,
1: for risking your life.
0: Yeah, this
1: to
0: is
1: donate.
0: A reputable. She said that she enjoys all of the news shows on KZYX, and we're a reputable
1: fabulous.
0: News source in the area. So thank you, Lynn. Okay, and here is the big list of names. First of all, anonymous. All of you who decide to remain anonymous, I have respect for you, and I think that's wonderful. And I want to thank all of you anonymous donors out there. There are so many of you. Thank you so much.
1: Thank you, anonymous.
0: We got Carolyn, Sandy, Randall, Alicia, Donald, William, Judith, Terry, Laura, Jill, Ula, Susan, Steve, Hal, Donald, William.
1: Keep going, keep going.
0: Laura, Terry, Matt, Charlene, and James. Whew, thanks to all of you so far down the list. I love seeing this long list of names. Karen, we got Susan and Catherine, William, another William, very popular today, William, Colleen, Steve, Lori, Matt, and Jennifer. Now, that was a drive-by donation, so thanks to them for stopping
1: thanks,
0: by.
1: Thanks, you guys.
0: Peter, Nanette, Cordy, I think was the nickname on there.
1: Yeah,
0: and
1: the
0: James.
1: Home Style Cafe.
0: Is that who that
1: yeah,
0: was? Oh, how wonderful. I didn't get to read the whole thank you part. Oh, that's sweet.
1: Yes. And that's, we could talk about the underwriters who, of course, the food underwriters have, donated some great food, but we also have underwriters that come in. You know, when you hear that support for KZYX comes from our members, and that's what we mean by underwriters. Mm-hmm. It's basically a little ad, but it shows that your company, your business, also supports the community and supports public radio. So, and that's really easy to do. I was the underwriting person for a long time, and people were always surprised how easy it was. It's just about as easy as making this phone call,
0: 707-895-2233.
1: And you could be on the air. And we also have a lot of volunteer programmers that support the station from all over the county. And so that theme, real people, real voices, these are your neighbors, your friends.
0: Yes.
1: If you geek out on vinyl, yes, they're on the air here.
0: Yes,
1: the musicians that love

0: classical music, jazz people. We've got all sorts of people that are farmers, the cannabis people, the blues people. I mean, if you want to hear it, we've got to hear it in KZYX because it's Mendocino County. We're really blessed. And we've gotten donations from across the states, too, in the last few weeks. Last week, and I'm just like, people are streaming us because they hear about Mendocino County, and then they're like, I wonder what's going on. What are they going to do? They're going to go to the radio and listen to the local radio station. And so we've had fans all over Utah, Texas, friends. How did you get two people from Texas to donate to your show last week? I'm like, I have no idea.
1: we had people donating today from other states as well, and other parts.
0: Yes.
1: Of, well, actually, from Long Beach feels like another state, but Southern California.
0: Really?
1: I was blown away. Yeah.
0: Yeah.
1: We have members from all over the country, all over the world, even.
0: It's so exciting, and you know, the corporate voices would have you believe that you should subscribe to a subscription to something, so that then they can contour what they want you to hear, and so they're like, they're going to push that and say, oh, radio's dead. Well, it's not dead. Actually, it's done really well. Even advertising on radio is like 80% of the market still. So people are tuning in to radio. And when they're driving in their cars or listening, they want to hear local voices. That's what KZYX is about.
1: Yeah.
0: Real people, real voices. So if you support this kind of programming, we are the NPR station as well. We're in All Things Considered now. We're going into some local programming. I challenge you to keep the radio on.
1: Yeah.
0: When you get home, just leave it on. 895-2233 in the 707. 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Box 1 Philo, 95466.
1: That
0: always happens.
1: Yeah, you can always send your mail there. But to add to what you're saying, they'd also have us believe that the AI is inevitable.
0: I know.
1: So not just that, the end of radio is inevitable, but the end of real people and real voices. But that's not us, Mendocino County.
0: That
1: we
0: is
1: are
0: not
1: real
0: happening.
1: People with real voices. And that's what this station is.
0: I know.
1: And music programmers.
0: Being the music person, our programmers are pulling real cuts. And I've heard quite a few on commercial radio. They're like just canned commercial. You can hear it, that it's AI generated advertising, everything. That's not really reflecting your community.
1: Yeah. Right?
0: And we play local bands on our shows. We go to shows. We promote band shows and festivals. We've had some great festivals. 10 Mile Creek came in. We've got Dead on the Creek coming up. I mean, there's some great festivals here in Mendocino County. You're going to hear it on KZYX. This is where you find out all the good information.
1: So call 895-2233 right now, and you can talk to some of our lovely programmers who are here in the Philo studio to take your call. 707-895-2233 or go to kzyx.org. I will be checking that. I will be.
0: Shanks is our membership director.
1: Yeah.
0: So this is what she does. She's doing a great job.
1: And we don't have any of the, we don't have any t-shirts that this time or any of that stuff, but we do have a special. So you're going to have to listen in. Like Catherine was saying, we gave away tickets yesterday to 10 Mile Creek Revival up in Laytonville.
0: Those are hard to find.
1: And now we have some tickets that are still up for grabs.
0: Dead on the Creek is going to go through to tonight. Sweet smoke.
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0: Yeah, so thank you so much to everybody who donated during the day. 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You'll be glad you did. You will be. And we'll see you tomorrow. We're going to be going. But somebody's calling in there. Back to All Things Considered, top of the hour, and then we'll go into the world. Thanks so much, KZYX.
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6: I'm Savannah Robinson with the Mendocino Voice reporting from Mendocino County Public Broadcasting on Wednesday, May 6th. Thursday evening, about 50 Ukiah and Mendocino County residents attended a workshop to discuss the City of Ukiah's new proposed annexation map the city released on April 23rd. The workshop began with an introduction by Deputy City Manager Shannon Riley, then two sessions of public comment sandwiched a 20-minute breakout room session where attendees could choose between four rooms: Finance, Land Use, Local Agency Formation Commission, or LAFCO, and Public Safety. Before the final public comment session, the presenters from each breakout room give a short summary of what they talked about in their rooms. During Riley's preliminary talk, she gave an overview of the new map called Sapling, which is smaller than the city's original option called the Valley Oak map, first presented a year ago. That map was met with pushback from county and city residents as well as from the county itself. The new proposed option, the Sapling map, is larger than another option that the city looked at called Acorn. Riley said that after detailed analysis, Acorn was deemed too small to be financially viable. In an earlier interview, Riley explained that the Sapling map includes more of what the county and city's master tax sharing agreement term the designated area, which generates more revenue through sales tax and would be able to help fund services for the entire area. In the finance room, Dan Buffalo, finance director for the city, explained how sales tax would transition from the county to the city and the areas proposed to be annexed. Buffalo noted that counties rely more on property taxes than cities do, and cities rely more on sales tax. Riley explained that the county collects nearly 3% sales tax in the city of Ukiah, and the city collects 2%. Those percentages don't change with annexation. Buffalo also explained how property taxes would be split between the city and the county if annexation goes through. Buffalo noted that 1978's Proposition 13 means that when a property changes title, it's assessed at 1% of the new value, which then cannot go up more than 2% in any given year. Buffalo said the city and county would split the increment on property taxes 50-50 in the annexed areas in accordance with the master tax sharing agreement, with a cap on how much the city gets. Buffalo also said that the county would be relieved of several expensive road repair projects that the city would take over if annexation happened, such as part of North State Street and all South State Street. These projects, which Riley said are scheduled for 2029 through 30, would be joined by repairs on Brush, South Dora, Laws, and Tedford, all scheduled for 2031 through 32. Before the final public comment, a presenter from each room spoke about what was discussed in their topic room. Jesse Davis, chief planning manager for the city, managed the land use room and said that they explored several topics in the breakout room and said they are encouraging people to continue to reach out with individual property questions. Buffalo from the finance room said in his summary that the city would be in a deficit for the first few years after annexation. He explained that annexation revenues wouldn't start coming into the city for about 6 months after annexation, and that those funds would be coming primarily from measures P and Y, which are city sales taxes that fund fire and police services and city services such as street repairs and maintenance. Uma Hinman of LAFCO led that overarching commission's breakout room. LAFCO is an independent state agency tasked with promoting orderly growth and the efficient delivery of services and would be the entity that okays any proposed annexation. The commission has a process that citizens can use to protest a boundary change or annexation. If there is no protest, a 7-member commission makes the decision on the change. Hinman explained that the question asked most was how the protest vote works. Landowners and registered owners in the area to be annexed would receive a notice of a protest process, Hinman explained. If the commission receives less than 25% disapproval, then the commission decision will go through. If it receives 25 to 50% disapproval, then the matter must go to an election. If the commission receives more than 50% of voters and owners returning in negative form, the commission will terminate the application and the city wouldn't be able to reapply for a year. Ukiah Police Chief Tom Corning, who led the public safety breakout room, announced that the force is close to being fully staffed with 34 officers in total. Corning said ideally an additional 4 officers would be brought on if annexation occurs. Addresses can be checked for whether they fall into the proposed annexation range at the city's webpage for the new map. Fishermen in Arena Cove are abuzz as they prepare their boats for salmon fishing for the first time since 2022. This week marks the end of a 3-year closure on commercial salmon fishing. The decision to resume commercial salmon fishing came via the Pacific Fishery Management Council agency after significant improvements in key California salmon populations were observed. The return of salmon is an encouraging sign that state-led efforts have been effective in restoring salmon stock. Increased state action came after consecutive years of drought brought salmon populations to drastically low levels, leading to the closure of salmon seasons in 2023. In 2024, Governor Gavin Newsom launched California Salmon Strategy for a Hotter, Drier Future, a policy roadmap that included removing dams and restoring wetland habitats as part of its strategy to encourage salmon stock. The removal of dams on the Klamath River in 2024, a centerpiece of that strategy, has been instrumental in rehabilitating salmon populations. Though salmon are showing hopeful numbers, their populations still require close monitoring. To ensure the salmon catch does not exceed seasonal harvest guidelines, fishermen must follow strict new regulations. This year will be the first time CDFW will enforce vessel-based trip limits and in-season harvest guideline managements. This gives fishery managers the power to close salmon season early if harvest guidelines are reached earlier than expected. I'm Savannah Robinson from the Mendocino Voice, reporting for Mendocino County Public Broadcasting in Ukiah.
7: This is The World. I'm Marco Werman.
8: And I'm Carolyn Beeler. Thank you for tuning in this Wednesday. We are going to start off today on the water, in the Strait of Hormuz, to be specific. There have been mixed signals, to say the least, over whether the strait is closed, open, or about to open. Yesterday, President Trump said the U.S. is pausing Project Freedom. That's the military operation launched this month to help restore commercial shipping through the strait. Trump cited progress in negotiations toward a final peace agreement with Iran.
7: Whether it opens or not, the UN has called this moment an unprecedented humanitarian crisis. There are some 20,000 seafarers trapped in the Persian Gulf. At least 10 caught in the situation have reportedly died since the war began more than 2 months ago. John Conyers is Maritime Operations Coordinator for the International Transport Workers Federation. That's a union representing seafarers. He joined the show today from London.
9: Seafarers had been subjected to quite a dangerous situation, especially from the beginning of the war. So danger-wise, basically, they don't know if they'll be targeted or not. There were vessels. They've been hit by missiles or drones, perhaps. And most of them has caught fire. So there are situations like this that happening constantly. You would imagine as well, families at home is very much worried for the sole breadwinner of the family being subjected to this danger.
7: Those 10 seafarers I mentioned who have died so far, why? Can you list a few of the causes of those deaths?
9: There are direct injuries as a result of the attack, or they've been caught on guard on. So there are multitude of combination of why seafarer has actually suffered direct result of the attack on board the vessel. Majority of the deaths is attributed to that.
7: I understand that some crew members have been captured by Iran. What can you tell us about those people?
9: The vessels that has been apprehended just as recently as 2 weeks ago by the Iranian Revolutionary Guard, as far as we understood it, the seafarers are okay. However, though, during the first hour of the operation that they are being boarded, as you would imagine, seafarers will not be used to a military personnel on balaclava wielding a Kalashnikov going up the gangway to actually stop the vessel from proceeding to the area. So this has created some tensions. We understand that one officer on board the vessel has suffered a panic attack, although he has been okay since, given administered medications and all of that. Seafarers has been given an opportunity to talk to their family after. We understood that that's 30 minutes a day where they can make a phone call. However, all of their devices, phones and other that you can connect to the internet has been seized by the military. So that's the situation on board for these seafarers. They are in constant guard, obviously.
7: The UN has called this a humanitarian crisis. I mean, we are talking 20,000 humans stranded and at risk. What are the specific details, though, that bring the situation to the level of a humanitarian crisis?
9: For the last 2 months, the freedom of movement of seafarers has been curtailed severely. But it's not physically, but when you are on a ship, you're basically in a floating prison. You can't do much. So that's mentally, it's hard for the seafarers to actually do, because they're there just to do their jobs. It's a war zone where they are. And that's what it is. You could see the military presence. You could see all of the curtailment of your movement, as well as they can't talk to anyone about what they are suffering at the same time. So there is no outlet, because majority of the seafarers wouldn't come forward and say, I want to be interviewed. Because, again, the danger is the future of their employment.
7: Yeah, that's understandable. I'm on the line with John Kanyas, Maritime Operations Coordinator for the International Transport Workers Federation, and discussing the dilemma faced by seafarers stranded while waiting for the Strait of Hormuz to open. There are reports that provisions for the crews are getting low on some of these vessels. What are you hearing?
9: There are cases. It's not a lot. It's probably around 20% of the 2,000 calls that we have received to indicate that they are running low on provisions and water. But the ship owners that we talked to, they have not been saying that there is a high risk of no supply. There is still supply. Thank God that there is still supply. Otherwise, it'd be worse for the seafarers if there's no food and water.
7: I mean, is there a possibility that some of these vessels can dock at a nearby friendly port like in Qatar or the UAE and get more provisions or even get onto flights home?
9: Some of them has restricted port dockings. So majority of the ships are on the anchorage areas or outside the anchorage areas. Because as you might imagine, a majority of the attacks is actually on ports.
7: Right. So those countries don't want those ships, making them more vulnerable.
9: Exactly. So they are on the water, very much outside. Supplies normally are done through little boats. The shipping agents will hire to deliver all the cargo or the necessities on board the ship, food and provisions, for example.
7: So when these seafarers are stuck, as they are right now in the Persian Gulf, help us understand what that means, both emotionally and financially, for their families back home. What are they experiencing?
9: Well, we can cut in two ways this one. So seafarers who is in the area thus far, we understood that salaries is not an issue. So they're still providing for their family because their salary continues and there is a bonus that they receive as well while in the area. At the same time, the family back home constantly worry. So you carry that burden as well, assuring them that you are okay. There are also seafarers who is at home for an extended period with no income for a period of time as well. And they have, so those are the two sides of the coin that you flip. Seafarers who are in the area is constantly a danger, whilst those at home worry about how do I pay my, let's say, mortgage, my obligations, my children going to school if I can't go back to sea.
7: Yeah. I'm curious to know, John, what you make of Project Freedom, this effort by the U.S. to force open the Strait of Hormuz. The operation was on pause with the U.S. saying that there were signals from Iran that they were moving in a positive direction in peace negotiations. The Revolutionary Guard Corps says it would open the strait. What do these vessels and your workers need to hear to feel assured they can pass safely?
9: Well, I think it's the complete opening of the strait as it was, where there is no need to ask permission, and also the withdrawal of the military, let's say, incursions in the area. Because as long as the military's presence in there, there is a danger for combat and seafarers wouldn't be safe. Until then, it is cleared from that and there is a peace process, it's signed. Until then, that is all cleared up, the seafarers might have a sigh of relief to say we can now pass the area and get out. Hopefully, though, we hope it will happen soon rather than later, because it's the continuous suffering of people. It's not only seafarers suffering, by the way. There's other workers within the area, enormous amount, that is suffering out of this, as well as any citizen of the world due to inflation, higher prices.
7: John Cañas is Maritime Operations Coordinator for the International Transport Workers Federation.
8: The 2026 World Cup starts in just over a month. Several American host cities are coming under fire for the steep cost of transportation to matches. Here in Boston, for example, trains and buses will cost between $80 and $95 per person. That has prompted some bands from Scotland to get creative to keep that particular expense low. The world's transportation correspondent Jeremy Siegel reports.
10: It's been nearly three decades since Scotland last qualified for the World Cup. In 1998, the country's men's soccer team had a disappointing campaign. At that tournament, played in France, Scotland opened with a 2-1 loss to Brazil, the result of an unfortunate own goal where defender Tom Boyd accidentally deflected the ball into his own team's net.
11: It's a lovely ball to Cafu from Dunga. Scotland in trouble. It's got in off Tommy Boyd. It's an own goal. Cafu claims it. Scotland so unlucky. Jury just failed.
10: Then, after a 1-1 draw against Norway, the team needed a win against Morocco, but failed to secure a spot in the knockout stage of the tournament after suffering an embarrassing 3-0 loss.
11: And Bashir scores. Praise be, but not for Scotland.
10: Needless to say, this time around, Scotland fans are aching for some redemption, even if it's coming with a big price tag.
12: You know, I've spoke to people who have remortgaged their home to release equity, you know, to pay for this. There's people that have been saving since 1998, the last time we qualified.
10: Scott Gillen is one of the organizers of the Providence Tartan Army. It's a group of thousands of Scotland fans flying across the ocean next month to make Rhode Island their unofficial home base for the tournament. The group connects over WhatsApp and Facebook. Scotland is scheduled to play two matches at Gillette Stadium, temporarily renamed Boston Stadium, in June. The site is roughly halfway between Providence and Boston, and Gillen says the Tartan Army opted to stay in Rhode Island because Boston was simply too expensive.
12: I think the total cost for me, this is not including tickets, was about 5,500, you know, sterling UK.
10: Even with saving some money on hotels, Gillen tells me, Scotland fans were taken aback when they learned how expensive getting to the stadium itself would be. Trains and buses offered by local transit officials and the FIFA organizing committee are running near $100 round trip per person. So he and other organizers with the fan group decided to get creative.
12: In our group chat, as a joke, someone suggested, why don't we just book all the yellow school buses? And everyone kind of half laughed.
10: But Gillen's buddy Davey ran with the idea and began calling up yellow school bus operators throughout the region.
12: The pricing they gave us was fantastic. And we literally booked up every yellow school bus we could get our hands on.
10: The group secured 21 yellow buses for their first match against Haiti and 20 more for their second with Morocco. Tartan Army organizers are charging fans $38 per seat, with funds going toward paying for the buses and charitable donations to the Children's Hospital in Providence. The only drawback, space.
12: From what we've been told, if you're 5'8" or above, it may be a little bit of a squeeze. Also, having no toilets on board, we're looking at what we can do there, but it's not a long journey. You know, it saves a little bit of money for the fans.
10: Gillen says he expects the caravan of buses carrying more than 1,000, shall we say, overexcited football fans, to be an image for the history books.
12: You will see fans big and, you know, big beards and kilts and singing and probably waving out the window. And, you know, it's going to be something amazing to see.
10: Boston isn't the only city where fans are being smacked with sky-high transportation fees. Train tickets to matches near New York City are running $150 round trip. Meantime, in Canada and Mexico, prices are more manageable, with local transit charging regular rates that run between 30 cents and a few bucks. For The World, I'm Jeremy Siegel.
7: Life is full of tough decisions, but for cricket fans in the UK, here's one that just got easier: whether to work or head to the grounds on match day.
8: Now you can do both at once. The Surrey County Cricket Club is trying to woo hybrid workers with upgraded Wi-Fi and special work areas boasting desks with plenty of outlets and a view of the game. They also have slogans like "best home office in the country," and perhaps more to the point, "we won't tell your boss."
7: Surrey has a reputation for low attendance games, so this is a ploy to get butts in seats. I'm sure there are jobs where being at a cricket match, taking some breaks here and there to cheer on your team, would not be too disruptive to your work. Hosting a radio show is not one of them, probably, but even we have been known to turn on World Cup soccer during the broadcast day. So bringing fun into the workday, that I get, but bringing work to the game, doesn't that kind of ruin it?
8: Clearly you are not the target customer here, Marco.
7: Yeah, both sides, Carolyn. Both sides. You're listening to The World. This is The World. I'm Marco Werman. U.S. military strikes on boats alleged to be trafficking drugs in the Caribbean and Pacific began last September. Not only are they continuing, they're actually intensifying. Yesterday, the U.S. military struck a boat in the eastern Pacific Ocean, killing 3 people on board. That brings the death toll on the campaign to at least 191 people. Human rights groups call the strikes unlawful extrajudicial killings. The investigative media outlet Insight Crime has been following these developments. Stephen Dudley is Insight's co-director. We reached him today in a hotel lobby in Miami. He told me independent investigators are working in the dark with almost no data released by the U.S. military to verify its claims.
13: When we are doing our analysis, we have to put things like the Caribbean or the Eastern Pacific, which are these giant maritime corridors. So we don't really have a good sense of this at all, other than to say that it's happening on international waters off of various coastlines, probably the more prominent of which is now Ecuador. And that is in part due to the increased cooperation between the governments of Ecuador and the United States.
7: So what the general public is seeing are these grainy black and white videos, as Southcom posts, of small boats traveling through the water. Then they suddenly explode. What have you been able to piece together about the strategy behind this operation? What is the goal?
13: Well, the goal is clearly deterrence. Deterrence by maximum strength. I mean, that's the way in which they think they're going to deter the overall movement of drugs, at least through these corridors. And to some extent, of course, the corridors are going to change. And that's what we found in our reporting and investigations, is that there are shifts. But first of all, these are very low-level figures within these criminal groups. These are the ones that are the sort of logistics operators at this small boat level. This is one small piece of a giant, giant logistics puzzle. So this is a very small part of these operations. And then the other is that these specific corridors, there are many ways in which drugs reach the United States and Europe. Those are the two main markets where cocaine is landing. And presumably these are after cocaine loads, only one of which is the use of these boats across these particular maritime corridors. The bulk of this is moving through our traditional shipping lanes and ports and airports. So we're not getting any of the sort of push there because that's just simply impossible to mount military operations in those spaces.
7: Yeah. So are the strikes on these small players, as you call them, are they achieving the objectives of the White House?
13: It's early days, but it certainly doesn't appear to be achieving the overall goal of slowing this down in any significant way. We can look at a few things, relatively steady prices. Or again, it's early days. There may be some lag time in the effect on prices. But more importantly, just going to these spaces and talking to the people who are monitoring it, they're still seeing activity. They're still seeing that these operations are overall relatively uninterrupted.
7: Are the boats the targets of these U.S. strikes? Are they investigated afterwards for what contraband was on board? Like, does the U.S. military send divers to retrieve the suspected contraband?
13: We have absolutely no eyeballs on this, Marco, whatsoever. We don't know. We don't know what subsequent investigations are being done. At this point, you've already eliminated due process, so I don't know what judicial circumstance or sort of post-crime investigation would take place.
7: So if the strategy has not significantly changed drug shipments and that volume, how have criminal groups adapted? What are the small players doing to avoid being the targets of the U.S.?
13: The logistics operator would simply look for another space where they can either move it on the sea or figure out another way in which they can move the drugs. And that's either through ports and airports and in big shipping containers and things like that, or via the air, or some combination thereof. Or they could employ other vessels that are attracting less attention, sailboats, fishing vessels, to vary their routes, to vary their destinations and drop off and pick up points. So, I mean, this is just a massive amount of space. In deterrence as a strategy in large spaces like this is inherently difficult.
7: Stephen, there's a fundamental question here. Do suspected drug traffickers at sea qualify as lawful military targets? What does U.S. and international law say about that?
13: Well, I think this is the core question here, right? From the U.S. perspective, this is a fundamental shift. Designating these as terrorist groups, narco-terrorists, is a means by which they're trying to justify the lack of due process. But from an international perspective, I think the laws are maybe a little bit clearer and really represent a lot of peril. We can look at a former Philippine president who's being charged and is facing a trial in The Hague, the International Criminal Court in The Hague, for extrajudicially executing suspected drug traffickers and suspected drug users in his own country, in the Philippines. So you can see there is very clear legal peril there. Whether or not that will be applied, especially to a country that doesn't necessarily adhere to what The Hague is trying to enforce, then, you know, we're going to see. But these are questions that still remain.
7: So at what point does this campaign stop being a counter-narcotics operation and start becoming a regional military campaign? What are you going to be looking out for?
13: That's what they're saying to us. They're saying that, in essence, we think they're terrorists, and therefore we have the right to eliminate them as if they were combatants in a war. And drawing that line at this stage is certainly a convenient argument if you are frustrated with perhaps some of the results of the actions against drug trafficking. But certainly for many international experts and human rights groups and legal groups, that simply does not qualify for them.
7: Stephen Dudley is co-director of the investigative media outlet Insight Crime.
8: A little sunshine always puts me in a better mood, probably you too. Now, I unfortunately cannot order any up today for you or for me, but I can bring you a little soul shine, a track from the band Irike.

0: That's rapper Nael Hoxo on vocals. She's from Nigeria and neighboring Benin, and now lives in France, which is where she met members of Irike. They're a funk Afro-soul outfit radiating nothing but positive energy on the dance floor.
1: Nael Hoxo is not a full-fledged member of Irike, but she couldn't refuse their offer to appear on the band's latest album. She raps in her native language of Yoruba. Irike is actually Yoruba for sugarcane.
0: The language also gave the title to the band's new album, Ayo Dele, which means joy comes to me. Nael Hoxo is not the only guest artist on the album. French singer Agnès Hélène takes a turn on Irike's latest single, Tout est bizarre. C'est trop tard, oui, trop tard. J'ai perdu la raison. Don't stop moving, we won't. You're with the world.
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1: This is The World. I'm Carolyn Beeler. A cruise ship on the high seas has had a deadly outbreak of the hantavirus. Three people who were aboard the ship have died. Another five people are believed to be infected. More than 140 people are still on board the vessel from about two dozen countries. The ship has left its mooring off the West African island nation of Cape Verde and set sail towards Spain, where it is set to dock off Tenerife in the Canary Islands on Saturday morning. In a moment, we'll hear from an epidemiologist about the rare virus and how it is spread. But first, I spoke with the World's Europe correspondent, Orla Berry, who has been following this from Spain.
3: Our understanding so far, and this is an evolving story, is that medical teams arrived on board the ship this morning, all wearing those hazmat suits, and evacuated three people, including the ship's doctor. The three, who are British, Dutch and German, they're in their 40s, 50s and 60s. They've been transferred to specialised hospitals in Europe for treatment. And the Spanish authorities said this afternoon the rest of the passengers on board are currently without symptoms. Now, those passengers are, we understand, maintaining social distance on board. Many of them are isolating in their cabins. They've been wearing face masks, using hand sanitizers. At mealtimes, they've been told to sit with the spare seat in between them. This all begins to sound very familiar, right? The habits that many of us will remember from COVID. And for some passengers, it's obviously a pretty anxious time. Travel vlogger Jake Rosmarin, who's on board the vessel, posted this video on TikTok.
4: There's a lot of uncertainty, and that's the hardest part. All we want right now is to feel safe, to have clarity, and to get home.
3: Other passengers have been much more calm and have been posting on Instagram. For example, Kassem Hatto, who's from Jordan, said they've been keeping themselves busy reading and watching movies and having hot drinks, and said everything is going okay.
1: So it sounds like passengers are currently taking a lot of precautions, like you mentioned. But some passengers have already gotten off the ship. Is there any concern about them being infected or spreading infection?
3: Absolutely. And in fact, today we heard that a former passenger who left the ship near the end of April, so before news of the outbreak even broke, he has now tested positive for hantavirus. He's being treated at a hospital in Zurich in Switzerland. We've two other passengers who've been transferred to South Africa who also tested positive for this strain. One of those passengers has since died. The second is a British man. He's in intensive care. We should say, and I'm sure our epidemiologists will tell us this, the World Health Organization is emphasising that the public health risk remains low, that transmission would only have occurred between those passengers who were in very close contact, who maybe might have been sharing a cabin on board, or as in the doctor's case, was actually treating patients. But the difficulty for the ship's authorities, or indeed the health authorities in Spain in the next week or so, will be that the virus itself can incubate for up to 8 weeks. So those who are without symptoms today may indeed be infected.
1: How well does this seem to be being handled by those health authorities on and off the ship at those places where passengers have gotten off?
3: Yeah, I mean, passengers on board say they are being kept well informed. I think one of the big questions that is going to be asked now will be how contact tracing has been conducted. Because from what we know, the very first man who was suspected to have contracted the virus was a Dutch national. Now, he died on board. His body was removed from the ship when it docked at St. Helena. And his wife accompanied his body on a flight to Johannesburg. She later went on to board a flight back to Amsterdam. She's also Dutch and went to go home. But she fell ill on board before that flight took off and was removed. Now, KLM has come out today to say they're informing other passengers on board as a precaution, they say. We also have the South African authorities saying that they have a British national who's currently in intensive care in South Africa. They have been contacting dozens of people who would have come in contact with him or indeed with that Dutch woman to try and contact trace everyone.
1: Now, the ship is due to dock in Tenerife in Spain's Canary Islands on Saturday, but I understand there has been some opposition to that idea. Does it look like that will actually happen on a Saturday?
3: Yeah, I think so. I mean, my understanding is the Spanish government has the final say on the matter, and the health minister said this afternoon the vessel will be allowed in. But the regional leader on the Canary Islands, Fernando Clavijo, he is not happy with that. He came out this morning and said basically he's against the idea.
5: Que si los pasajeros están sanos, no hay contagio, no tiene sentido que tengan que trasladarse a Canarias para ser repatriados.
3: So he says if passengers are healthy and there's no contagion, it doesn't make sense that they have to move to the Canary Islands to be repatriated. They can do it perfectly at Cape Verde International Airport. Now, it should be said that Clavijo leads a local coalition which includes the Conservative People's Party, which is the main opposition party here in Spain, so he may well have political reasons to stir up trouble. But people are worried. I was listening to local television earlier and people were saying, we don't want them to land here. Why are they coming here? You know, part of the problem is people are undoubtedly being reminded of the last time a deadly virus was spread between people. So it's, you know, people are nervous. The Spanish health minister came out this afternoon saying the government wasn't going to get into a political row about all of this. She says a system has been put in place to assess each of the passengers when they land in Tenerife and that then they will be repatriated back to their countries of origin once they're believed to be safe to travel. The Spanish passengers, I understand, are to be transferred to a military hospital here in Madrid for quarantine, and I guess many will be wondering if the rest of the passengers will also be quarantined before they board their flights home.
1: The World's Orla Berry, thank you so much.
3: You're welcome, Carolyn.
1: For a closer look at the hantavirus itself, I spoke with Syra Madad. She's an epidemiologist and special pathogens expert in New York City. I began by asking her if people like those Orla was hearing from should be worried.
6: Yeah, I mean, it's certainly a concerning outbreak. And anytime you have an infectious disease that is rare or unique, especially with a high case fatality rate and limited treatment and vaccine options, it's certainly a concern. But I think it's important to put into perspective. We know that, you know, as we look at the transmission routes, the risk to the general public is low. And there's a lot of contact tracing happening. There's a lot of public health investigation. So personally, you know, I also feel like the risk is low to the general public, but we want to put all these things into perspective.
1: So the WHO has identified this particular type of hantavirus that has appeared on this cruise ship as the Andes hantavirus. How does it typically spread?
6: Yeah, so hantavirus is a family of viruses. And so this is basically, you know, a species within that, if you will. And it's known to have limited person-to-person transmission. And what's interesting is, I think, two things. One is that this particular strain, while we know it is associated with person-to-person transmission, based on previous outbreaks, it is tied to close prolonged contact. So when you think of like flu or COVID or measles, it doesn't require that, you know, that brief interaction. So you need to be with this individual for a long period of time and the close quarters. And so that's one thing to note about this virus. The second is that similarly, there is no treatment or vaccine available. And, you know, it is associated with hantavirus pulmonary syndrome, which can affect the lungs, cause fever, muscle aches, cough, shortness of breath, and has a case fatality of over 40-50%. So that is concerning. But because, you know, we know that it has limited person-to-person transmission, that's, I think, a key piece of information where we're able to work work off of and understand how to build out that public health strategy based on that.
1: And so it is much harder to contract from another person than the other illnesses you named, flu, COVID,
6: exactly.
1: et cetera.
6: That's exactly right. Yep.
1: And it more typically, most cases comes from contact with rodent feces and urine, correct?
6: Correct. So by and large, the hantavirus is a rodent-borne virus. And the way that most people contract it is through exposure to infected rodents or their droppings, saliva, urine, especially if they've been aerosolized. And so that's really the primary route. The Andes virus is the kind of that unusual limited person-to-person transmission. And it also is confined to, you know, a geographic part of the world, which is Argentina and Chile. And so we know that in this particular cruise line, it originated from there. Mm. And so the additional bit of information we have from an epidemiological standpoint is that the index case, meaning kind of patient zero, may have participated in activities around an environmental exposure and then potentially then became symptomatic on the cruise ship. But obviously more of these details are being provided almost on an hour-to-hour basis as more information is being learned.
1: So based on the limited information that we have so far about how this virus is spreading, is there anything unusual about this case? As you have said, the Andes virus has had limited human-to-human transmission before.
6: Well, you don't typically think of hantaviruses when you think of cruise ships. You think of norovirus and other respiratory viruses that are more easily transmissible person to person in those closed environments. And so this is a very unique outbreak situation happening, you know, kind of in an international landscape. And I want to commend the World Health Organization, who's been doing a tremendous job working with multiple different countries. Like the coordination that is happening behind the scenes, I don't think most people appreciate, but there is just a lot of amazing work happening. I will say, sitting here in New York, it's very disappointing that the United States withdrew from the World Health Organization. So we don't have a seat at the table, per se. But there's a lot of great work happening behind the scenes. This is an active outbreak. It's an evolving situation. And so there's always some new bit of information that we're learning on a day-to-day basis.
1: Mm. You mentioned there's a lot of behind-the-scenes work happening right now. What kind of conversations are happening within the global health community about what to do next?
6: Well, I mean, there's so many different parts to it. Anytime you have this type of unique outbreak, there's just multiple different facets. You're looking at it from a public health investigation standpoint. You're looking at it from a healthcare delivery standpoint. You're looking at it from all the passengers and the families that need to be contacted. So there's so many components that we can kind of talk through, you know, we can kind of spend the day on. But what's important to know is that there are dedicated and competent and amazing individuals who are working behind the scenes across the world who really are trying to understand and how to provide support, as well as those that are responding boots on the ground. My heart goes out to the doctor who was on board on the cruise ship who, you know, was recently evacuated. You know, these are our frontline heroes and they're doing everything they can in these types of situations. And so it shows, I think, that we need to continue to work together in this globalized world where these outbreaks are going to continue to happen. And we need to all have a seat at the table to ensure that we have the right information and can provide all the support that that is needed.
1: Syra Madad directs the Special Pathogens Program at New York Health and Hospitals, a public health center network in New York City.

0: And now for something completely different. If you're out and about on any given night in Mexico City, you're likely to hear it long before you see it. The pull of a dance beat and the shout of a DJ at one of the city's famous sonideros. These street parties bring people together in parks, plazas, and along avenues. The Royal's TV's Isaiah took us along on this visit to the neighborhood of Iztapalapa in Mexico City.
1: The party takes place on a back street near the metro tracks. It's Wednesday at sunset, and people emerge from the subway heading home from work. But when some of them hear the music, they stop to join.
2: Un ratito para desentrarnos, llegas a tu casa ya relajado, bien bailado, bien sudado y cansado.
1: I came up to unwind, says Francisco Chavez. It's good therapy to dance a little, sweat a little, and then head home tired and ready for bed, he says. By 7 p.m., there is a crowd. This is a typical sonidero party. No stage, no food vendors, not even drinks, just a DJ with two towering speakers and the sense that anyone can show up and join.
3: Bueno, acá están bailando puros medios metros, okay?
1: The guy behind the mic is a street DJ who doesn't just play music, he narrates the party in real time.
3: Ya llegó Carla Galletita. Ándale, medio metro. Que baile el medio metro.
1: He announces who's arriving, calls out dedications to friends, lovers, neighbors, makes jokes, and keeps the crowd moving. People like when they are recognized in front of the crowd, says Ramón Rojo Villa, a DJ named Sonido La Changa.
4: Nosotros somos del barrio. Representamos al populacho.
1: We are from the barrios and we represent the people, says Rojo Villa. These kinds of parties started in the late 1950s in working-class neighborhoods of Mexico City. Locals would set up homemade sound systems in the street and play imported cumbia and salsa records.
5: Traía música de Ecuador, se traía música de Puerto Rico.
1: Music from Ecuador, Puerto Rico, Cuba, Colombia, New York, that became popular here in Mexico at the time. By the 70s, sonidero players had names, styles, and big neighborhood followings. But as the movement grew, so did pushback.
6: Como despectivo. Es como de barrio, de baja clase, ajá.
1: Arlette Michel, a sonidero DJ, says these parties had a stigma of being too loud, too public, and probably too working class, she says.
6: Pues muchas veces han llamado al sonidero así, naco. Como despectivo.
1: People would say sonideros are for nacos, a pejorative term to refer to working class people in Mexico. Police would shoot down events, confiscate equipment, and fine the organizers. But after years of activism, things started to change. A group of art administrators, including Mariana Delgado, began to make the case that sonideros were an important part of Mexican culture.
7: De alguna manera, abrió muchos espacios culturales, académicos.
1: And soon, sonideros started to get invitations to play in museums, at festivals, and even to represent Mexico abroad. Finally, in 2023, the Mexico City government officially declared sonideros part of the city's intangible cultural heritage. Today, you can hear sonideros at clubs in fancy neighborhoods like Polanco, Roma, or La Condesa. And a growing number of women are stepping behind the mic. They're challenging the old idea that the sonidero DJ is always a man with a deep voice.
8: Hola, ¿qué tal? Yo soy Marisol Mendoza, la musa mayor.
1: Marisol Mendoza is the founder of Musas Sonideras, a collective of women from across Mexico who are reclaiming the mic. She says being a female sonidera means facing skepticism, double standards, even harassment.
9: Muchas veces hasta te preguntan, ¿y si te dio permiso tu marido?
1: People ask you, did your husband give you permission? Who's taking care of your children while you are here? It's tough, she says. But Mendoza says it also brings opportunities to shift the narrative, reach new audiences, and expand what this culture can be. For Sonideros, the mission hasn't changed. Whether the DJ is a man or a woman, whether on rooftops, in plazas, or museums, their job is to make people dance. For the world, I'm TV Saicea, Mexico City.
10: Gracias.

0: Still ahead today, we take a trip on a Turkish ferry plying the waters of the Bosphorus Strait to take passengers along the coast and from Europe to Asia and back.
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0: with a third-generation ferry captain.
1: I meet Captain Güngör Mutlu aboard the Affet, which means forgiveness in Turkish. I board early in the morning at the very top of the Bosphorus Strait where it meets the Black Sea. Picture frames line the walls of the pilot house, and the place is covered with stuffed animals. Sometimes kids end up coming up here. They say, "Uncle Captain, here's a gift for you," explains Mutlu. They give us whatever they're holding and call it a gift. I love these things. Mutlu's route for the day takes him down and back up the Bosphorus four times. The captain says he's happiest when the passengers on his boat are happy, especially the kids. He says he's felt the same way since he was little. We were 7, 8 years old, Mutlu says. We'd skip school and go to the boat because it was so much fun, even cleaning or painting. Our fathers and our grandfathers had done this work. 40 years later, Mutlu still works on a boat, and that's all he wants to do. He says he wants the ferry to be a place where people feel happy. He compares the ferries to other methods of public transportation. Let's say you're about to get on the subway and you're stepping onto the escalator going down. Do you know how awful it looks? Mutlu says. Everyone has their cell phones in front of their faces. It's on the subway. It's on the bus. But he says people are different when they're on the ferry. Here on the ferry, at least people look around. They look at the water, they look at nature, he says. Not a lot of time is spent on phones here. The sea relaxes people. There's peace on the water. The ship makes its way down the strait towards the more populated parts of Istanbul. The sitting area that makes up most of the ferry has rows of tables and cushioned benches that feel more like couches, like you're in a big living room. The ship holds nearly 300 people, and it's already close to full with commuters and tourists. Elvan is in her 40s, visiting Istanbul from another part of Turkey. She's been to the city before, but she says she's lucky to be on the water any chance she can get.
2: Roman gibi geliyor bana mesela.
1: It feels like a novel to me, says Elvan. She points out the window to Galatasaray University, which is part of a legacy of schools that started in 1481.
2: Binada bu yaşanan liselerde veya...
1: For instance, in that building, the experiences within it, in high schools or palaces, in the mansions, she says, everyone there has a story, even the buildings. A young woman sits a few rows further back. Her name is Sahar. She's originally from Florida and moved to Istanbul a few years ago. The Bosphorus is part of what sold her on moving.
3: It's one of the most different places I've ever been to in all of the world. It's a very important part, I think, of the entire world because there are always cargo ships, there are military vehicles or ships, you can say. So it is a vital part of not only Turkey, but the whole globe.
1: Sahar gets off at the next stop. The whole boat empties and fills back up soon after as it reaches the lowest point in a neighborhood called Eminönü. The city's ferry system alone makes more than 900 trips across the water a day, and they say they service about 40 million passengers every year. Captain Mutlu says at least a few thousand people come and go on his ship daily. There is a small but mighty kitchen at the front of the boat. It's the beating heart of the whole operation. Behind the counter, two kitchen staff never stop moving. Dursun and Arif are both getting on in years, but they fill red-hot glasses of tea and rich cups of Turkish coffee like lightning because customers do not stop. One customer comes up to the counter. He says no one makes a Turkish sausage and cheese toast the way Arif can. The customer's been looking for him for the last few months on any ferry he boards. Arif smiles. The people on my regular route know me, Arif says. They like me, and they know I'm good people. He starts to cut strawberries for fruit cups. He explains that he started to work on the boat after years of jobs on land that were too taxing and boring. He's 65, but he can't afford to stop working yet, so he says he might as well do something exciting. I do this because it's more fun, Arif says. I meet new people, and some are great. I give directions, I practice different languages. I'm still young. We're back up at the top of the strait now. We're stopped on the Asian side. On the right is a cluster of wooden homes of all different colors. On the left is a wide Black Sea. Deckhands lower the metal bridge that connects to the dock.

0: You know the phrase, moving at a snail's pace for when life just seems to bog down in boredom? Well, in Funglin, Taiwan, life, for a couple of days anyway, really does move at a snail's pace. Those are kids cheering on their favorite snail.
1: So much enthusiasm. The town puts on an annual snail race as a way to bring in tourists. It also fits nicely with the town's embrace of a slower, community-focused lifestyle. Funglin is part of the Slow Cities movement, which has been a draw for tourists. But then came an earthquake in 2024.
0: Tourists were scared there might be another quake, says Cheng Zhenshou, one of the organizers of the snail race. So, he said, we thought the snail race might bring people back.
1: There were six snail races over 2 days, with the winners of each race moving on to the final. Each contestant had to cross a 13-inch tablecloth. The winning time, a speedy 3 minutes and 3 seconds.
0: 10-year-old Larry Luo says he was really stressed out watching the final race. Larry was one of the snail trainers, but he kept coaxing Brother Snail, the name of his racer, and eventually the little guy took home the gold. Or in this case, bragging rights and organic sweet potato leaves.

0: 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I'm Carolyn Beeler.
1: And I'm Marco Werman. As always, thank you for listening. 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
3: 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Ruby Ming discusses fraud, theft, and deception in the history of art, Friday 6:30 at Willits Center for the Arts. William Shi makes the ancient art of Chinese brushstrokes accessible to all at his final workshop on Friday, 4:30 p.m. at Ukiah Library. Mendocino Theater Company presents the hilarious and heartwarming Dancing Lessons, Thursday through Sunday. The Grateful Gleaners plant sales on Saturday, 10 to 3, one block north of the Willits Post Office. Citizen scientists are needed for the sea slug search on Saturday at McCarricker State Park. Find the details on the kzyx.org community calendar. New Nashville West plays a benefit for Second Chance on Saturday, 4 p.m. at the Casper Community Center. 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

0: 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I'm Bob Lawton.
1: And I'm Jim Hyde. And we come to you every first and third Wednesday of each month, answering your computer questions and bringing you the latest computer and internet news. We normally also take phone calls. We won't be doing that tonight because the phone lines in the Talmadge studio where Bob is holding forth tonight are not quite working.
0: They were zapped.
1: There was some kind of a weird power surge that did some damage to a lot of the station's gear in the Talmadge studio. The heroic staff got everything up and running, but except for the phone interface. So we're not able to take phone calls tonight, but we are able to take emails tonight.
0: Yes.
1: So if you have a question, a computer question, or a comment about anything we're going to talk about, you can email us at DJ, as in disc jockey, DJ at KZYX.org. How you doing, Bill? Bill! Bill Lawton.
0: Bill Lawton, yeah. No.
1: I've known him for years. Yeah. That's why I call him Bill.
0: That's why, yes. I'm as close as your brother, who actually is named Bill.
1: Well, that's it. And I call him Bob sometimes.
0: Sometimes you call him Bob, no doubt. Okay, James.
1: There you go.
0: This is a special evening in a couple of ways. Number one, it's Pledge Drive, Spring Pledge Drive, and we really want to beat the drums for people to join or renew your membership or make a gift to the station if you can afford it, because it's your station. KZYX is real people and real voices, and they've made KZYX what it is since October 15th of 1989. That's almost 37 years. And it's been going strong. And tonight is a pledge night. And normally they shut down the volunteer phone lines. But Jamie Roberts is standing by in the Philo studio.
1: The one and only Jamie Roberts, who brings you the one and only Radiogram program, is perched next to a bank of telephones in Philo, ready to take calls from anyone who would like to become a member or renew their membership. And you can do that by calling 707-895-2233, 707-895-2233. And because this is a computer show, we feel obligated to also say that you can become a member to donate at kzyx.org, on the website, kzyx.org.
0: Org, yes.
1: Bob, you have been involved with this station since the early 90s, with the earliest incarnations of this program.
0: Yes.
1: I joined the mighty SS Point and Click, became a crew member on that mighty ship in 1997. And we've been doing it, you and I, ever since early 90s in your case, and late 90s in my case. And then I've also been doing Sunday Evening Jazz.
0: Yeah, you do the jazz
1: for
0: show.
1: Something like 16 years now in its own right, and that's crazy.
0: Can you
1: that's
0: believe it?
1: That's the third Sunday of each month. And we do it because we love doing radio. We love the topics that we talk about, whether it's computers and technology or privacy or jazz, depending on the show. And because we feel like this is our station, as well as it belongs to all of our members. You know, we do it because we love this community, to be a strong voice in the county and beyond. And so when we come to our listeners at Pledge Drive, it's a way of kind of reminding our listeners that this is your station. It's your community, and it's the station where your voice matters. That's such a precious thing in today's world of massive, giant, faceless, corporate-owned media.
0: Exactly. And we've had all kinds of analogies to compare being a member of a public radio station to, like, computer software, where you could get a freeware, and they had what they called shareware, And, you know, if you liked it enough that you could buy the programmer a cup of coffee or something like that once PayPal came on the scene and stuff like that. Or you could get a limited version and try it out for a month and then it would start making noise in the background or something like that, you know. And the station is somewhat analogous to that in that you can listen to it for free for the rest of your life if you want to. But we're at a position where we really need people to chip in. It's gone past the freeware shareware analogy, and now it's like you know, it's not like your car radio with the radio button where you push the button and you should start feeling guilty if you haven't kicked in. We're in a different era now with the lack of federal funding and the lack of any funding. I think any government funding, it's not coming our way anymore, and it makes it even more imperative to support your local voices, because the station really is your voice. People from the community come and do programs, music programs, public affairs programs,
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0: Yes, all that stuff is necessary, and it would be such a shame if the station started struggling to the point where it was hard to put stuff on the air, or even be able to afford to run the transmitters and the equipment that we have. So we really want to encourage you to call in 707-895-2233. Jamie Roberts is over there if you want to chat with Jamie and tell him Point and Click sent you. Help yourself. And this is going back to the old days when we used to do the show live from Philo, and they would hold up a little sign on the window saying, $100 match grant. Remember that?
1: Right. Yes.
0: Well, we have somebody didn't hold up a sign here, but they did send an email saying a show challenge came in for Point and Click during the quiet drive. And the challenge is for $100 from Donna in Fort Bragg. Thank you, Donna. You can mention this during your show to encourage folks to match this amount and donate for Point and Click. So our first $100 for the pledge drive during this hour will be matched by Donna's generous matching grant of $100.
1: So with all due respect to Donna, listeners, we would love for you to take $100 out of Donna's bank account.
0: Yes.
1: A $100 donation, a $100 membership will cause Donna to be $100 poorer and the station $200 richer.
0: Well, and Jim,
1: that's really the bottom line.
0: It makes you and me feel good because somebody cares enough about our show to plunk down the money and say that they like the show enough to support it themselves with this generous offer. Because, you know, the whole landscape of computers has certainly changed from when you and I started doing this stuff, and we've seen it go through everything single cycle up to this point. And a lot of people just don't even think about their computer anymore. They whip out their phone, they do their email, their texting, their banking, their, you know, their ride hailing, their food ordering, their library checkouts. I could go on for the rest of the hour talking about all the stuff you can do right from the little device in your pocket. But we're here for more than that. We're here to take a look under the hood, so to speak, and to think about what's coming down the pipeline and to alert people to cool things that you can do that you might not find in your endless scroll through Facebook or Instagram or something like that.
1: And to alert people to a lot of the greater implications that this ubiquitous digital age brings, privacy concerns, concerns about monitoring cameras like flock cameras, traffic cameras, license plate reading cameras, internet scams. We did a show a month or two ago about internet scams and phishing scams and how to avoid them, how to not fall victim to them. We've had interviews with people from like Cindy Cohen, the executive director of the Electronic Frontier Foundation, to talk about internet privacy and all the different ramifications that it involves. And we talk about, and because this is a local station and it's a local voice, we talk to people who are players in one way or another in the local tech scene. We've interviewed the chief operating officer from Further Reach, one of the internet providers in the county. We talked to Rob Book, who is one of the people behind the amazing Fort Bragg buried fiber line broadband to the home initiatives. So that's the thing about the internet. It's local in the sense that you've got to be able to get on that quote unquote information highway, but it's also global. And there are all kinds of ramifications behind that. And that's the kind of stuff we talk about. We know, you know, we love the tools and the toys and we love to talk about that stuff, but this stuff has, broader impacts on our lives. And we try to never lose sight of that on this show. So,
0: no, because
1: it's the reason that we do it.
0: So much of the stuff that's going on is really invisible. There's a whole industry out there, and they're building these gigantic data centers, and you don't even see what's going on. You just have no tangible sensory appreciation or apprehension of what's going on, but it's affecting everything, you know, from business and banking to your choices in what you buy at the store and what you pay at the store. All these things are being done moment to moment by the things that have changed in the technology world, and we're trying to keep up with that so that we can share our insights with you, our listeners, and we really want you to help support the station so we can keep on doing this.
1: Indeed, indeed, indeed.
0: I was going to say the phone number, but we don't have it. Not tonight.
1: Well, we do have the phone number for Pledge Central for Jamie and Philo, who is standing by waiting to take that $100 out of Donna's pocket with a $100. If someone will call in with a $100 matching donation. That number is 707-895-2233. 895-2233. And you can also email us, not for pledge purposes, but for point and click purposes. If you have a question, drop us an email. As we said at the outset, we can't take calls tonight, but we can take emails. So dj@kzyx.org, dj@kzyx.org.
0: Yes. And I've got my eye right here on the inbox. So anything you want to, any question or comment or if you want to cheer us on, speaking about taking money out of people's pockets, what's going on with Apple and this lawsuit over Siri?
1: Yeah, this is interesting. If you've bought a relatively recent iPhone, Apple could be putting some money into your pocket. Apple will pay a $250 settlement to settle a lawsuit
0: million.
1: Over the AI features. Million. $250 million. To settle a lawsuit over Siri's AI features. Now, Siri is that AI system that is built into Apple's products, everything from the phone to the desktop computers. And a couple of years ago, you may recall, Apple promised a big overhaul of Siri that would add all of these amazing AI features that Apple called Apple Intelligence, not artificial intelligence, but Apple Intelligence. And they ran a lot of ads that showed interesting, you know, ways that you might use it. And it turns out that Siri really was not able to do a lot of that stuff. And Apple backpedaled and said, well, this is not going to be available. This is going to be available over the next year, rather than immediately, which is what the advertisements implied. I'm reading here from a Wired article. Apple acknowledged last year that its AI upgrades to Siri were falling behind schedule. And the lawsuit's documentation cites that Apple's advertising drew the attention of the Better Business Bureau and National Advertising Division of the Better Business Bureau, which found that Apple's claim that Apple Intelligence is, quote, available now, unquote, conveyed that the updated Siri was available at launch when it was not. So, as a result, Apple just, I think it was maybe yesterday. It was yesterday, has agreed to pay a $250 settlement to settle this class action suit. Now, where do you come in to all of that? If you bought an iPhone 15 or iPhone 16, now the latest model is the 17. So for some reason it doesn't apply to the 17, but if you bought a 15 or 16, you could be set up to earn, to pocket up to $95 per device as part of this settlement. So it's one of those class action lawsuits where everyone who qualifies as a member of the class, in this case, someone who bought an iPhone 15 or iPhone 16, is a member of that class. You could be a beneficiary of this this class action suit. How do you get that money? Well, we don't know yet. A court has not yet approved the proposed settlement, but when that happens, Apple will undoubtedly be sending many, many emails. I get emails regarding various class action suits fairly frequently because, unfortunately, there seem to be a lot of them going on in the tech world. And usually you'll get an email from, you know, from a law firm representing it, representing Apple. And they will say, you know, if you bought an iPhone 15 or 16 during this time frame, you may be eligible. Here's how to file. It's really easy to ignore emails like that. It's really easy for those emails to be filed into a spam folder automatically by your email program. So we'll keep you posted. Once that, settlement is officially court approved, we'll let you know.
0: Yeah, and usually these types of suits are cash grabs by law firms. Most of the money is going to go, you know, usually half the money goes to the attorney for their fees. And maybe individual users get some. I don't think I've ever gotten a cash settlement for a class action lawsuit.
1: Oh, I have. I got a $10 virtual MasterCard credit card.
0: Oh.
1: For some data breach that somebody was guilty of at some point. And, you know, I'm like a dog with a bone. If I get one of those, I'm gonna take the time to fill out that form.
0: Well, sure.
1: If somebody's going to put $10 in my pocket, even if $40
0: goes to the lawyers.
1: Into an attorney's pocket, yeah. I want that. I want that 10 bucks.
0: No, I know it's the principle, and I never bought an iPhone 15 or 16, so I don't know why they don't. Well, you know, maybe the iPhone 17 wasn't out when the ads were going. That could be it.
1: I think that's the
0: maybe
1: case.
0: If you bought a 17, you were ad free for what they were selling.
1: Exactly. They weren't selling snake oil when the 17 came out. But they were when the 15 and 16. Yeah, I bought a 16, so I want my $95, darn it.
0: Yeah. Hey, I finally found out where the name Siri came from. I knew it was a name they chose, but it's a common Danish name for women. And I think it's actually a diminutive of another name, which I can't remember. Like, it's short for some longer common Danish name. So it's not very common in the English-speaking world.
1: But, well, and there was a company that Apple bought.
0: Oh, yeah. Yeah, that was the company.
1: That had already named Siri. So,
0: yeah, it was pre-named.
1: Just like that, my phone thinks that I'm talking to it.
0: Oh, boy, you have to be careful because I had a friend of ours was visiting last weekend, and she was telling us how her daughter got her three grandkids all their own new Apple Watches. And we were talking about all the things that you could do. And I said, oh, yeah, it's really handy. I mean, even – and they have the cellular feature, so they'll take phone calls. And I was telling her, well, you know, you can set up location tracking so you know where the kids are. You can set up these geofences so you know when they leave the school. All this kind of stuff that's really handy. And I said, you know, no, things if there's really a problem, you can – and I said this out loud. Hey, blank, call this number, XXX, you know. Emergency call.
1: Right.
0: And my HomePod started saying, do you really want to call? They were going to, you know, I said it literally without thinking it, just in conversation. And they were ready to jump on the phone line and dial the emergency response. And I went, no,
1: and
0: cancel.
1: Numeral 9, numeral 1, numeral 1.
0: Yes. I said, wow. Hey, yeah. Siri, call numeral 9, et cetera. And it freaked me out because luckily I said cancel because they programmed it to confirm
1: for sure
0: that you really wanted to. Cause, you know, it was just sitting in the living room with those HomePod speakers that are listening to every single thing you say.
1: Yes, indeed. Yeah. That's a weird thing about this technology. And it's one of these kind of potential privacy trade-offs that we all make. in exchange for the features that that the products give us, you know.
0: Right.
1: And the companies say very good things about their privacy policies. And at the same time, there are, every now and then you'll hear an article about, you know, somebody who was sharing a recording of something that their smart speaker remade without authorization, because at the end of the phone lines or the end of the internet cables, there are people. And every now and then you're going to get somebody who's going to think it's kind of funny to say, hey, look what this person's smart speaker recorded. Listen to this.
0: Yeah.
1: Get a load of this. And then, of course, with things like doorbells, like Ring doorbells in particular, there are all kinds of interesting controversies over privacy there, where if you live in a neighborhood, well, your doorbell can probably see the house on the across the street. And, you know, that person didn't grant you permission to have a camera pointed at them all the time.
0: Well,
1: and
0: Jim, didn't one of those electronic thermostats actually have a camera embedded in it that people didn't even know about?
1: I think a microphone. Yeah, I think the Nest, which is a Google product, thermostat, it came out that it had a microphone in it. And you know, they didn't advertise that as a feature. And so, yeah, there are pros and cons to all this, which is all part and parcel of the kinds of things that we try to bring you here on Point and Click. One of the things that we think the show is useful to is just not to just say, oh, this stuff, you know, there's such an attitude of like, oh, this stuff's evil now. You know, it's spying on me. AA is wrong. AI is bad. You know, smart speakers and cameras and your doorbells are wrong. Things are rarely binary in the binary world of computing.
0: Right.
1: Binary under the hood.
0: Right.
1: But the issues are not always binary. They're rarely binary. And it's that gray area that is so often missing in news coverage these days, or on social networks in particular. And the gray area is kind of where we live. It's kind of where the interesting stuff is, where you get to say, this is amazing, but, you know, this is an amazing feature, but, and that what comes after the but
0: yeah.
1: is often really, really, really important.
0: Right. Well, you know, society is just now writing the rules. This is like in the early days of the automobiles before they had things like stop signs and traffic lights, you know.
1: Right.
0: And people's horses and buggies were getting scared, you know, when noisy things came rolling down the street and stuff like that. Hey, we just got an email from Martin. Martin says, hello, gents. You answered a question a few shows back about whether it was necessary to have virus protection beyond the Defender. That is the default in my new Windows 11 PC. My just-replaced Windows 10 computer had McAfee antivirus. This is where it gets interesting. I was getting numerous McAfee pop-ups on my new computer inviting me to resubscribe. These I ignored. My search engine of choice was Google. I noticed a few weeks ago that although any initial search was directed to Google, all subsequent new tab searches were directed to Yahoo. It turned out that McAfee was in some way able to go into Chrome and switch my search engine selection over to Yahoo. It was a simple matter to go into Chrome settings and switch it back to Google. Somewhat spooky that this happened, and I could find no McAfee installation or extension running in the PC. I'm not a fan of Big Brother. Any thoughts? I love your show, and I'm a sustaining member living in Sonoma County with family in the Anderson Valley who I visit frequently. Well, Martin, I hope when you're visiting your family in Anderson Valley, you have KZYX tuned in. Yeah.
1: On your drive. Yes.
0: I've seen that kind of underhanded thing where they try to change your default browser or your default search engine and so forth. And, I can't imagine why the ghost of McAfee would come into the new Windows 11, when you were using Defender and, that stub of the McAfee, whatever was there, however, it got migrated over. I'm at a loss for understanding
1: how that happened. That email say that he was that on a new computer or an update of an existing computer?
0: He says he replaced his Windows 10 computer that had McAfee with a new Windows 11 PC, new PC.
1: I'm wondering if there was something in the migration, you know, how he copied his old stuff over.
0: If there was a migration, that would be an interesting, if Martin, if you want to email back and say how you got your data off your Windows 10 to your Windows 11, that might give us a clue. I was getting numerous McAfee pop-ups on my new computer inviting me to resubscribe. So I can see the pop-ups, you know. You know, hey, what about us? You know, we're we're ready for the update. But then the thing, well, I'd be curious how McAfee got into Chrome to switch the default search engine.
1: Yeah, that's it's hard to imagine. It's easier to imagine some kind of a little mini app being transferred over when Martin migrated his older computer to his new one. That caused McAfee to every now and then say, hey, hello, resubscribe, please. It's harder to imagine how his default search engine would get changed to Yahoo by that mini McAfee app. I almost wonder if there's some kind of a underlying, not so much virus, but some form of malware that might have somehow done that, or an email link that he clicked or something like that. But
0: I can see why Yahoo would want to have you change your default search engine from Google to Yahoo.
1: Yeah.
0: But he says it turned out that McAfee was in some way able to go into Chrome and switch my search engine. So I don't, that's pretty bizarre.
1: Reading from some internet, from a Google help, when your default search engine redirects to Yahoo, it means that malware, better known as a browser hijacker, has infected your browser. The best thing to do is to get rid of the malware. Here are the instructions how, and then there's an article in, howtogeek.com. Martin, if you go to the search engine of your choice, whether that's Google
0: it's Yahoo or Google,
1: whichever your computer allows you to go to right now, just do a search for the phrase, and this is the phrase that I used, Google Chrome search engine changed to Yahoo. And it is not unusual at all. Man, there are a lot of search results for that phrase. So you're not alone, Martin. And it sounds, as I suspect, that it's more of a hijacker, a piece of malware of some kind, rather than anything dealing with the McAfee nagware.
0: Well, you don't think there's anything in updating to Windows that would try to, Windows wouldn't try to switch you over to Yahoo. It would try to switch you
1: They'd want to switch you to Bing.
0: To Bing.
1: To Microsoft's.
0: Yeah. Okay. Here we got another email in, from Costa, who says, hi guys. U.S. Cellular recently bought out by T-Mobile and we had to switch carriers. Now our phone won't work at our house off Sherwood Road. Anyone else affected by this? Any ideas on what company might work outside Willits? The tower we accessed is on Highway 20. That's up by Willits, you know, on the way to Fort Bragg. T-Mobile has no idea when or if they will use that tower. Fire season is coming. Oh, man. This is a...
1: Wow.
0: Jeez. Well, I'm glad you can get KZYX over the air. That'll help during fire season.
1: Yeah.
0: I don't know. U.S. Cellular recently bought out T-Mobile and had to switch carriers. I don't know if there's anything that, I don't know if there's any kind of signal booster or anything that might work if you can't get the cell service at your phone. Do you know if, are there antennas you can put up on your roof that'll boost cell? Is that a sea crane type thing, maybe?
1: It might be. Now, refresh my memory, Bob, from the beginning of that email. Are they also getting their internet service from that cell tower, or do they have some other form of internet access?
0: No, it doesn't talk about internet.
1: And apparently
0: internet must be working, because he emailed me.
1: Because he emailed us.
0: Got here, yeah. It says U.S. Cellular recently bought out by T-Mobile. We had to switch carriers. Now our phone won't work at our house off Sherwood Road. Sherwood Road is pretty far out in the boondocks up in Willits, so I can see that. But, boy, I don't know. It might be time to switch to rural.
1: If the caller has Wi-Fi, well, if the caller has Wi-Fi in the house, it may be an option to use just Wi-Fi calling with their phone.
0: Oh, if that works, yeah. If T-Mobile has Wi-Fi calling, I know Verizon does because that.
1: Right. There's a whole weird, does your carrier provide it kind of nonsense.
0: Yeah.
1: That
0: might be possible. So, Costa, if you check with your carrier to see if it does support Wi-Fi, calling from your local Wi-Fi home network and you don't have it enabled, that might be something that could work at this point. I think that's about all we can suggest for right now, other than changing carriers.
1: Yeah. And there are, I'm just looking here on, there are like, antennas that, like roof antennas, they look like little tiny TV antennas. That might be an option. That's tricky. And it may well be that some other provider has service to there, but that's one of the prices that you pay when you live in a particularly remote, beautiful part of the world here, is that oftentimes those signals, those options are not available. And it's really unfortunate when a company changes hands and then all of a sudden it disappears.
0: It disappears, yeah. I do know that, a year or two ago we had somebody call in and tell us what great luck they had sending their Wi-Fi like a half a mile away to the barn or something. And they mentioned the company, and the technology is always changing. You know, I keep thinking back 20 years ago when it was really hard to relay your Wi-Fi signal from your house, to an outbuilding or something like that. But now apparently they have all kinds of things that do this, you know, and they're getting smaller and cheaper and more powerful like everything else. So it might be possible to investigate some kind of a signal booster or something like that. And it might be easier than changing, cell providers. Anyway, thanks for the email. Thanks. Thank you, everybody.
1: Yeah. And good luck and keep us posted if you come up with any solutions on your own that,
0: let's remind listeners that it's a pledge show, Jim.
1: Yes, indeed. Well, it's about 33 minutes after the hour, and this is Point and Click Radio. We are the computer show here on KZYX, Mendocino County Public Broadcasting in Philo. Bob Lawton and yours truly, Jim Hyde, here as we are on the first and third Wednesday of each month, answering computer questions and blabbering about computers and technology. We are one of the local voices that is that KZYX brings to you, and really one of the big messages that we want to convey to listeners during this particular pledge drive is the need to keep local voices alive. You know, right now it's not that hard to imagine a world where only the big corporate voices control our airwaves. That's kind of depressingly easy to imagine. 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
0: Yeah. I like that. I like that picture just read. It reminds me of those Hollywood, the trailer.
1: In a world
0: where only the biggest corporate voices control our airwaves.
1: I didn't read that, Bob. I made it up as we went along.
0: Well, it reminded me of it anyway.
1: In a world where only the corporations control it. And it's true.
0: It is. And they keep trying to do that.
1: Local media.
0: But you know what? I have to say this. There's always a few little tiny scintillations of optimism that you can believe in. And I heard somebody talking who was really familiar with how government and the law and the Constitution work, and they can actually reverse a lot of these mergers. They can just take them apart. They can say this was not properly done, or we are passing a law saying you're way over, what your limit is for how many TV stations you can own and all that stuff. And, I'm keeping my fingers crossed that the pendulum will start swinging back. It's been long enough.
1: We can hope.
0: Yeah.
1: We can vote. Back to the computer world, AI.
0: Oh, yeah.
1: There's so many things that AI is, and again, this is not like AI is evil, because it's not.
0: No. It's neutral.
1: It's valuable. I can't tell you how much I use it every day, and my wife uses it every day. I'm involved in a nonprofit that deals with a lot of government, department documents. And Bob, you've worked in government before, and those documents can be anesthetizing, complicated, long, filled with gibberish and gobbledygook and internal terms that, a layperson, an ordinary citizen who's, trying to, take a stand about something can be really hard to follow. I get those documents and I pour them into, in my case, ChatGPT, and I say, summarize this. Summarize this for the layperson. Break this out into bullet points. And it does an incredible job. You've always got to kind of double check what it does, especially when it starts citing specific laws or case laws or subsections and paragraphs of law. You got to then go over to the search engine of your choice and say, okay, does that subsection really talk about what it claimed to?
0: Yeah, because they do hallucinate.
1: They make stuff up. And, but I find it so valuable as such a great way to say, explain this to me like I'm five.
0: Yeah, exactly. Exactly.
1: However, the price that we pay as a society for this is that the toll that AI is taking in terms of water usage, in terms of land use, the proliferation of data centers. Fortunately, we don't have any of those here in this part of the world. But boy, there are places all in my home state of Pennsylvania. There are some mammoth data centers going up in northeastern Pennsylvania, which is coal country. And, coal, despite certain boosters, I'll put it that way, in office these days. Coal is not what it used to be. Coal is not king. And so a lot of communities are either welcoming data centers or just kind of gritting their teeth and accepting them because, they hope to bring in some construction jobs. But anyway.
0: Yeah, but Jim, once the construction is over, these things, which some of them are unimaginably huge. I mean,
1: yeah,
0: like the size of, I can't even remember what statistics I was reading.
1: They make a Costco look like your corner hardware store.
0: Exactly. And they hire five people to run it.
1: Yeah.
0: So the boost in employment is only when they're building the thing, and then it just sucks water and electricity and air.
1: And it's making electricity more expensive in a lot of areas, and for the rest of us, and this is the point that I wanted to, before my little tirade there, got to. it is making hard drives and solid state drives more expensive. Interesting article from a really great website that I love, 404 Media, from just yesterday. The AI hard drive shortage is making it more expensive and harder to archive the internet. The Internet Archive, we've talked about many times here on the show, archive.org. Skyrocketing hard drive and storage costs caused by the data center boom are making it more expensive and more difficult for digital archivists, academics, Wikipedia, and hobby data hoarders to save data and archive the internet. Specific drives favored by some high-profile organizations like the Internet Archive have become far more expensive or difficult to find at all, archivists have said. And this article goes on to say that even the littler drives, like a 2 terabyte solid state drive, a Samsung SSD, this author of this article purchased a drive, a 2 terabyte Samsung solid state drive last fall for $159. That same drive today costs $575.
0: Wow.
1: $159 last fall, $575. Today,
0: for a solid external drive,
1: for just a external 2 terabyte SSD, prices of many of the drives have doubled or increased by more than 150%, and at some stores, SSD and hard drives are simply sold out. There's now even a secondary market for some SSDs, with people scalping them on eBay and elsewhere, and that's in large part because data centers use tons and tons of hard drive space.
0: Yeah, it's just the demand for the RAM chips for the processors and those NVIDIA cards and the solid state storage for keeping all the data stored. That's sad about making it harder and more expensive to archive the internet, because that's going to become a vicious circle.
1: And for Wikipedia as well.
0: Oh yeah, definitely. And you know, Wikipedia, I mean, I can't remember where it stands in worldwide websites. It's always been up in the top 10 for sure. And it's still just a member supported open source encyclopedia, you know.
1: Yeah.
0: They take I send them money every year, and I can't believe how it's managed to triumph in that whole area of encyclopedias.
1: and needless to say, with over 65 million articles, according to this article that I'm reading, they need storage space. And when it becomes more expensive or even impossible to get the storage space that they need, well, that's a problem. And even more, more down to earth for you and me and our listeners, memory, just if you want to buy a memory upgrade for a computer, or you're getting a new computer and you're following our advice, which is always get as much memory as you can afford, because you'll never regret it, makes for a much more expensive purchase. And Bob, you and I, for years, talked about a company called Crucial, back when Apple had machines whose memory you could expand.
0: Right.
1: We would always say, well, go to Crucial.com and you can add the model, enter the model number that you want and how much you have and how much you want to, and it would recommend exactly which memory sticks that you would buy. And it was a great, easy to navigate site.
0: And they had a reliable product too. They would tell you what the maximum amount you could put in your computer was, and then they would send them to you.
1: Yeah. Well, the company behind Crucial, a company called Micron, completely got out of the consumer business altogether, because they found that they were able to make more money by selling memory to data centers. There is no more Crucial.com. You can't buy a memory upgrade from Crucial anymore. And even computers like the Mac Mini, the starting price of the Mac Mini has gone up to $799. That's up $200 because of the memory shortage.
0: They didn't raise the price on the cheapest one. They just cut that one off their inventory.
1: Yes, that's right, right, true.
0: They had a 256 gigabyte internal storage solid state Mac Mini that I think was $599, and you could get it on sale for $499. It was Apple's cheapest Mac, and it had has the M4 processor in it. It was a really great machine. If you just wanted to get something little to put on your desk and hook up your own monitor, keyboard, and mouse. But because first of all, Apple charges exorbitant price increases to add memory. I mean, you know, you could get the chips to go from 256 to 512 for probably $20 or $30 or $40, but Apple charged 200, and they must have been running short on the chips to put in them, because or they were trying to cut back on the losses they were taking by having to pay more for memory. So they cut out the 256 gigabyte Mac Mini, and now they only have the $799. They often do that if they're getting ready to phase out a model. Sometimes individual configurations will go off the Apple store and no longer be available. But a lot of times that just means they're not manufacturing them because they're gearing up for a newer model of that same series.
1: And that has been rumored because, you know, the big Apple Worldwide Developers Conference is coming up next month, where they always preview the operating systems that are coming up and will sometimes also introduce new gear. It has been rumored that there may be, you know, some updates, some new hardware coming. So, as always, that'll be one of those things that we bring you here on the news of that on here on Point and Click.
0: Point and Click Radio. We've been on the air for 30 years now. Yeah.
1: Yeah.
0: Yeah. 30 years. Actually, a little longer, maybe.
1: 32 years or so. 94, right?
0: As well. 94 was Connections. The first time we talked about computers. We were guests, or the original hosts were guests on another show. And then the next year, 95, we started regular weekly shows. So it's
1: 31 years.
0: 31 years. And, We're hoping we can go on for another 30, because this public radio station needs your support. 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Jamie Roberts, the host of Radiogram, which will be up in about 12 minutes, is waiting for your calls. 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

0: 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Oh, and speaking of storage, KZYX has storage for all of our shows, the jukebox.
1: Oh, indeed.
0: We should remind people about the
1: Another.
0: jukebox. 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And All Things Considered, those kinds of shows. You can come and listen to the KZYX version in an archived recording. 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
0: 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The music shows time out after 2 weeks. I think the public affairs shows are usually on for 2 or 3 months before they disappear off the archive.
1: Yeah,
0: Jukebox.com.
1: the jukebox is fantastic.
0: It
1: It's, you
0: is.
1: know, it's it it combines the It combines everything that KZYX brings you with the convenience of being able to listen to something, a favorite show, or to re-listen to it, or to aim somebody else, "Hey, I heard a great show. You should listen to it." It gives you all that capability at jukebox.kzyx.org. There's no www there. It's just jukebox.kzyx.org. Super cool. So, we've talked about Apple a little bit in the show, and one thing that we haven't talked about, because it hasn't happened since the last time we were on the air, last month, and that is the stepping down of CEO Tim Cook
0: Oh,
1: and
0: yeah.
1: the replacement of a guy named John Ternus as the CEO of Apple. And, we haven't really talked about that much in the show at all in this show because, frankly, for you and me and for our listeners, who cares? It doesn't really have a whole big bearing on how our computers are going to work, this year or probably even next year or the year after that. Apple has product roadmaps that go out, 2 and 3 years and beyond. So we're not going to see any big, giant transformations of a whole new Apple under this guy named John Ternus. The one thing I mentioned to Bob before the show came on is the big thing that I hope does not change is Apple's focus on privacy, which is stronger than a lot of other companies, including Microsoft and especially including Google and companies and Facebook. I'm a big fan of the Safari browser on Mac OS and on the tablets and phone as well. It has more tracking prevention and more privacy management features than any other browser. And it has that fantastic reader mode that lets you just display the relevant information on a web page, gets rid of all the ads and all that junk, makes it easier to read, easier to print if you want to do that. And it has the fantastic distraction removal feature, which lets you just point and click at things on a page, and they literally kind of disappear in a little cool animated puff of smoke.
0: Puff of
1: It's a great browser.
0: particles. What's that?
1: Particles, yes.
0: Yes.
1: I love Safari, and it gives you this kind of privacy report of how many trackers it provided. Apple's OSs have that great hide my email feature that we've talked about before. The ability to sign up for newsletters or specific websites, and not give out your real email address. It will make up an email address for you, and then Apple will forward emails to your actual email address, and that helps keep your email address away from data brokers that aggregate from all the different companies whose newsletters you might subscribe to, and build dossiers on your habits as a consumer. So there are a lot of and the private relay, there's just a lot of really great features in Apple's platforms that deal with privacy. It's not perfect, no company is,
0: No.
1: but it goes a lot further than the others. And it would be tempting for somebody to want to kind of dial some of that stuff back

0: little bit because there are prices to pay. The Apple, you know, does not, walks away from some money. When it introduces additional privacy features.
1: Yeah, they're walking away from money, but their wallets are pretty fat from what they charge for their hardware.
0: Yeah, yeah.
1: They can afford to throw in a little.
0: Subscriptions and all the rest. Sure, yeah. They're walking away from dimes, but, you know, they're $1,000 bills stuffed in their pockets. Nonetheless.
1: Yeah.
0: I never met a corporation that didn't like even a dime. So I think it's right. Laudable that Apple has those features built into its platforms. And I would like to, I hope that, that emphasis on privacy, will continue under the new CEO.
1: Well, their original CEO, or not original CEO, but the CEO that brought Apple back from what could have been the computer graveyard was Steve Jobs. And, I have to just tell this really quick two-sentence anecdote. They were developing the original iPod. Remember the iPod? Nobody had a music player that would hold as much music as the iPod, and they kept coming up with these designs, and they were about the size of a Sony Walkman cassette player, if you can remember that, considerably bigger than what they finally released as the iPod. And they showed it to Steve Jobs, and he says, it's too big. And they said, we can't make it any smaller. And according to the story, he threw the thing into a fish tank, and the bubbles started coming out, said, see those bubbles? That's how much room you have in there. But this new guy, John Ternus, is a hardware guy like Steve Jobs was. You know, Steve Jobs loved design and loved, improving and making these sophisticated forms of devices. And Tim Cook, the CEO that's stepping down, I don't think he stepped down yet. Maybe it's happening in September. I can't remember. But Tim Cook was a supply chain guy, which was good because that's what Apple really needed over the last 10 or 15 years, was somebody that could pump out the goods and start making those iPhones and things that they became known for. So there's rumors that they might be coming out with a touchscreen laptop, which would be pretty incredible. And they're talking about new lines of products with the Ultra name on them now to distinguish them from the regular, ordinary, entry level products. And, there was something, some other Ultra. Oh, the iPhone Ultra. That's rumored to be coming out too.
0: Oh, yeah. Yeah.
1: And it may be a folding phone. We'll see. We're almost out of time.
0: Well, any phone will fold if you fold it hard enough. But yes, we have just a couple of minutes left on tonight's edition of Point and Click, and we want to again remind our listeners that this is a pledge drive show. KZYX is in its spring pledge drive through the 10th of this month. But if you like what we do, not only Bob and I and the shows that we do, but all of the public affairs programs, all of the music programs, Radiogram with Jamie Roberts, a staple of KZYX, coming up in just a few minutes. We'd hope that you would consider becoming a member or renewing your membership. And you can do that by calling 895-2233, 707-895-2233, or at kzyx.org. We have that $100 matching challenge out there from Donna in Fort Bragg. I don't know. We haven't heard from a Pledge Central whether or not that match was met. I hope it was. If it hasn't, well, listeners, here's your chance to donate $100 and have that magically become $200. So until next time, until the third Wednesday of this month.
1: Yep, third Wednesday.
0: And it's always a pleasure, my friend. It's been a pleasure to do this show with you for years and years, decades, literally now.
1: It's been so much fun.
0: And like you said, decades to come.
1: I love radio. I know you love radio. Your dad was a radio pioneer in Pittsburgh. It runs in your blood, and it's just so much fun to be able to talk to our faithful listeners. We love you guys. This has just been such a great experience. And let's keep it going. Let's keep it going by helping the station survive these difficult times.
0: Amen. See you next time, everybody.
1: Good night.

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1: And now, welcome to a very special membership drive edition of Radiogram. I'm Jamie Roberts, here every Wednesday evening with 2 hours of spoken arts and music, short stories, tall tales, tasty tunes, radio theater, and a curated selection of really interesting podcasts. 2 hours of audio adventures. And this will be very special because tonight, Karen Ottoboni is joining me in the studio this evening. And are you there yet?
2: Hey, Jamie Roberts.
1: You are here.
2: My goodness. Yeah. I came in specially to be here with Jamie tonight because he's been doing this. And, you know, Jamie, you are one of the most unique programs we have on the station. You've been doing it for how many years now? I want to let's date ourselves. Okay.
1: A year after the station started.
2: Okay.
1: So 6 years.
2: Yeah. He's been, I know. It's scary when you say that kind of stuff.
1: I know.
2: But you know, this is the kind of programming that you're not going to find anywhere else. Okay, folks, just lay it out right now. Jamie Roberts and what he brings to us every Wednesday night is just so unique, so Mendel-centric, and so special. So, yeah, I came in to support Jamie because I just love the programming he does. Plus, I want to help the programmers in the evening. Yeah, so let's get it together. I'm going to be out there answering the phones, but we need you, the community, that really appreciate this customized, unique, special programming that you're going to get nowhere else but here on KZYX and Z. I'm going to be on the phones. You got to work with me because, like I've said, I'm a little bit dyslexic and I could do it, but I'm here to commit to Jamie to help him out. 895-2233. Or if you want to pledge for any of the other shows, step up and do it. You can go online, as the guys said, from, you know, the point and click guys who I love dearly. Again, unique programming. You can go online at kzyx.org, or you can just mail us a check to P.O. Box 1. But, you know, Jamie, these are the kind of unique shows that you just don't get anywhere else.
1: True enough. You know, and another thing that makes this so special for me, at least, is this is kind of like the old days. You know, we used to go on into the night, party on into the night. There was always a mess of people here, and we would, you know, do a full tilt fundraising drive on into the evening. And I understand why we had to stop doing it. It was too hard. The staff just couldn't handle it. I mean, it was a lot of work, a lot of extra work on top of everything else that it takes to keep the station going. To run the drive and take it on in the evening to be here 12 hours all day long.
2: Yeah.
1: So they had to stop doing that. We haven't done it for a while. But Karen graciously offered to come in and volunteer to man the phones, 895-2233, so that you can call in and support this program, Jamie, and the station, of course. But, you know, to do it like we used to do it, Keep the party going.
2: Yeah, it used to be we had a lot of volunteers back then. A lot of us had, you know, we didn't have to work 2 and 3 jobs to support ourselves and pay the rent. It was a different time in the world and in Mendocino County. But what's not different? What's not different is the unique, individualized programming that we bring here. I mean, you're just not going to get it anywhere else. I mean, the spoken word that you bring to the stage, you bring to the communities, it's one of my favorite shows, Jamie. It's just one of my favorite shows. So, yeah, step up to the plate, folks. Step up to your phones, 895-2233. I will do my best to get your pledge in and honor this incredible programming. And like the guys before us said, you know, we've gotten our funding ripped away from CPB. We're on our own. mass media is taking over. A lot of the smaller stations that aren't as well grounded in community that we are losing their signals or losing their power to be in the communities. And it's important. We're unique. We're local. We're local, folks. We're local. We do our Mendocino County thing.
1: Yeah, those are the key words, well-grounded in the community. That's the key to this whole thing. And you know, we do what we do because we love to do it. You do what you do because this is what makes it all happen. You know, your donations really keep this thing going. We need you to support us to make this happen. So, number is 895-2233. Karen is here to take your calls, and she don't disappoint.
2: I'm going to do the best I can,
1: you don't want to, you know.
2: We'll be fine. We'll be fine. I got it together. We'll be fine. I can just slow and steady, but yeah, I mean, step up to the plate, folks. I mean, a lot of people would love to help and support and be part of the station, and this is how we invite the listeners in. This is how you become part of the station. This is how you have ownership in this. It's, you know, we're a small nonprofit, folks. We are just a small local nonprofit. This was a crazy idea 38 years ago, I think it is now, 37 years ago, that a group of us got together and just decided this is what we need locally. And it's thrived. It's been built. We level the mountains. You know, I say we're geographically challenged. And the one thing that levels all of that is the airwaves. We come to you in emergencies. We come to you in the good times. We come to you in the bad times. And, you know, there's a lot of people I know that when something happens, they turn to the station to find out what's going on.
1: Indeed,
2: and dead air would be just I can't even fathom what would be happening if we lost this station in the airwaves. It's just so critical to the community. So, and I hope it's part of your life. If you listen, I don't care when you listen, during the day, at night, what shows you like, it means you need to step up and be a part of it. I mean, we're here because of you, the listeners. There you go.
1: Yeah. So do it. 895-2233. I've got a couple other things that make this show, tonight's show, really special. I've got a premium. You know, we also are not doing that much in the way of thank you gifts this time around. Anyway, it's a long story, but we're not doing much of it. But I have found a really nice premium for a radiogram this evening to sweeten the pot when you call to donate. We're offering copies of Todd Walton's book, The Dog Who Wanted a Person. I heard a reading of the whole book a few months ago, and tonight I'm going to play a chapter from it. And we will be offering a copy of the printed book as a thank you for a $75 donation. So there's only three of them available. It's really a nice looking book too. It's really beautiful. It's a kind of large format, and it's illustrated, and all the copies are signed by Todd and the illustrator. So it's really a special thing. It's really a lovely book. I've been giving it to friends and family. It's hard to describe. I'm not going to try to describe it now. But anyway, yeah, I did air the whole book a couple of months ago, but I'm going to just do one chapter from that tonight. And then the other really incredible thing about tonight's show is that coming up in about a half an hour, I'm going to be rebroadcasting this week's episode of This American Life. You know, every few weeks they air an episode that's just so brilliant and so timely and so important for us to hear that I like to play some of these for those of us who can't listen at 6 a.m. Sunday morning or who can't or won't use the jukebox to listen to it later. You know, the show is varied. You know, they don't always do such an incredible job as they do maybe once a month. I think that's all they can, because these are big projects and it takes a lot of person power and time and money to produce these things. So they do it, you know, about once a month or so. And in between, they do these wonderful, you know, light kind of American life stories. But every once in a while, this one goes in depth, an in-depth look at on the ground interviews with people, Iranians, who are suffering under from both sides, you know, from the government and from us, and what, you know, some real insight into what their lives are like, you know. Real people, real voices, which is the theme of our fundraising drive this time. And it's a different, in a different realm or a different magnitude, but we're going to be hearing from some real people, real voices of people. Cause you know, you hear in the news and you don't really understand that these are real people, real voices that are getting, you know, snuffed out or tortured or whatever, you know. Anyway, it's a really good, it's a really good hour long full. We're going to do the whole show, whole This American Life episode, and that'll be starting in about a half an hour. So yeah, it's going to be a really special show tonight. But I'm going to start out, as I like to do, with something kind of fun. Spring is here and the frogs are singing out and making their presence known in the wetlands. So here we go. Doc Watson starts us off with this great old tune.

0: Froggy went to courtin' and he did right, uh-huh. Froggy went to courtin' and he did right, uh-huh. Froggy went to courtin' and he did right, a sword and a pistol by his side, uh-huh. He rode right up to Miss Mousie's door, uh-huh.
1: Let me in.
0: He rode right up to Miss Mousie's door, uh-huh. He rode right up to Miss Mousie's door and he hit it so hard that it made it roar, uh-huh. Then Miss Mousie led him in, uh-huh.
2: Come in, Mr. Froggy.
0: Then Miss Mousie led him in, uh-huh. Then Miss Mousie led him in, and the way they courted it was a sin, uh-huh. He took Miss Mousie right on his knee, uh-huh.
1: Come here, you sweet thing.
0: Took Miss Mousie right on his knee, uh-huh. Took Miss Mousie right on his knee, and he says, Miss Mousie, would you marry me?

Well, what did he get for a wedding gown, what did he get for a wedding gown, what did he get for a wedding gown, a piece of hide up an old white hound,

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Well, we yonder in a holler tree, uh-huh. The first guest was a big June bug, uh-huh. First guest was a big June bug, uh-huh. First guest was a big June bug, and he danced all around with a half a pint jug, uh-huh. The second guest was a bumblebee, uh-huh. Second guest was a bumblebee, uh-huh. Second guest was a bumblebee, and he danced around with a fiddle on his knee, uh-huh. Pick one, Jack.

0: Fine. Well, the third guest was a little gray mouse, He was a bride's brother. Third guest was a little gray mouse, The third guest was a little gray mouse, and he says, Mr. Froggy, can I rent you a house, He was a real estate man, you see. Well, now the frog, he had to go on his honeymoon. So, Mr. Froggy went traveling across the lake, Froggy went to traveling across the lake, Yeah, he was a bullfrog. Well, the frog went to traveling across the lake, and he got swallowed up by a big black snake,
1: Go ahead, Lamb Chop.
2: The Frog Prince.
1: Good. Of all the toys the princess had, she loved her golden ball the best. But one day, that ball bounced into a well. Suddenly a frog appeared and said,
3: Cribbit, if I get your ball back, will you promise me something?
2: Yes.
1: So the frog dove down and came back up with her ball.
2: Okay, what's the promise?
3: Let me live with you and be your friend.
2: I gotta think about that,
1: the princess replied, and then she skipped back to the palace and didn't think about it at all. Later there was a knock on her door.
2: Come in.
1: There stood the frog with her father the king. My dear, a princess never breaks a promise. But the frog could see the princess didn't want to be his friend, and sadly he said goodbye.
2: Wait,
1: said the princess.
2: Don't be sad. I'll be your friend.
1: And she kissed him. Suddenly, the frog turned into a prince.
2: And they became friends?
1: They got married.
2: Very friendly.

0: you.
1: Michael Smith. That was the story of the Princess of the Frog, updated a bit. I guess there's a moral in there somewhere. Maybe don't go kissing green slimy strangers or something. Anyway, yeah, that was our opening froggy mix. That was started off with Doc Watson from his album Songs for Little Pickers. Froggy Went A-Courtin'. Traditional tune. And then Sherry Lewis. Yeah, that Sherry Lewis. Sherry Lewis and Lamb Chop with a really short, abridged version of the story of the Frog Prince, and then an expanded contemporary version from Michael Smith that was from his album, live album, Such Things Are Finally Done is the name of the album. Well, this is KZYX and Z. I'm Jamie Roberts, and this is Radiogram, 2 hours of spoken arts and music. And we are doing it. Yeah, the 895-2233 number is active. Karen Ottoboni graciously volunteered to come in and do the phones tonight and maybe join me on the air a wee bit and do a little pitch-in. So, yeah, we are serious about this. We're going to go ahead and proceed like we did in the old days and carry on this fundraising drive on into the evening, not too obnoxiously, you know. Like I said, I've got this full-hour episode of This American Life coming up in a few minutes, and so we'll be limited. So our pitches will be short and sweet, but we're at it, and we're hoping you will join us. 895-2233 is the number to call, or you can just go online if you don't want to interrupt your listening, and go to kzyx.org and hit that nice donate button. We will appreciate it so much. So now I have a recording of Todd Walton reading a chapter from his recent book, The Dog Who Wanted a Person. I did air the whole book not that long ago, but I thought I would just air a chapter from it tonight, especially since Todd generously offered 3 copies of this book. They are signed by the author and also by a local illustrator, Maruna Constantine. Really lovely, drawings that just really fit the tone of the book, which is almost impossible to describe. It's a very simple book, very simple, I don't know, whatever you want to call it. It's a very simple book, but it's deep in a kind of sideways kind of way. Anyway, just to give you a little background here, because I'm going to pick it, I'll just play chapter 3 from the book. But it's all about this dog named Huli Kalabuli, and he's had to leave home and he's on a quest to find a person or people to live with and love, to find his people, you know. So he meets several remarkable dogs along the way, and in the course of, he has many adventures and lots of pretty funny, he meets some real characters. Of course, they're all dogs, and he learns many valuable lessons about life and love while overcoming hunger, danger, fear, and sometimes and loneliness, to ultimately discover what is most important to him. So really sweet book. And Todd, this reading that he does, which is also available as a online from you know, like Audible or Amazon or wherever you do get such things. Or you could go to Todd's website, which is underthetablebooks.com, all one word, underthetablebooks.com, and he's got links to all the ways to listen or to get the textbook, which is what we're offering this evening. So this is from The Dog Who Wanted a Person, Todd Walton, the author, reading. This is Chapter 3, Farm Dogs.
2: Chapter 3, Farm Dogs. Eager to get to the beach, Huli Kalabuli bid Myron and Zazu adieu, made the next right onto the 2-lane road with no sidewalks, and trotted north along a slender footpath that ran alongside the road. "I love this place," said Huli Kalabuli, smiling at puffy white clouds in the cerulean sky. "All this open space and trees and fields and orchards and hills and dales. Who wouldn't want to live around here? A little further along, he came to a winding drive leading to a big red farmhouse, and halfway up that drive sat an old tawny hound, a large, formidable ridgeback, gazing intently at Hoolikalabooly. "Hello," said Hoolikalabooly, stopping at the mouth of the drive. "Are you by chance Rex, friend of Myron?"
0: "Who wants to know?"
2: asked the old hound, his voice deep and rumbly. "I'm Hoolikalabooly," said Hoolikalabooly. "I'm a one-year-old searching for a person to call my own. Just had a long chat with Myron about the good long way to get to the beach. He said he got his info from you, if you're Rex."
0: "I'm Rex," said the old hound, standing up and walking stiffly down the winding drive to get a closer look at Hoolikalabooly. "Kind of late in the cuteness game to be looking for your person, aren't you?"
2: "Maybe so," said Hoolikalabooly, nodding. "But I remain optimistic. Seems to be my nature."
0: "Were you by chance abandoned?" asked Rex, squinting at Hoolikalabooly. "Happens to lots of one-year-olds once the cute puppy phase passes and poop fatigue sets in with their people. The shelters are full of youngsters. Most humans, if you'll pardon my French, are fickle as merd."
2: "Even so, I've got to try," said Hoolikalabooly bravely. "It was very nice meeting you, Rex. Myron spoke highly of you. I'd love to keep chatting, but I want to get to the park before dark and find a place to spend the night."
0: "Good plan," said Rex, sitting down to give his right ear a good scratching. "Only there's a problem."
2: "What's that?" asked Hoolikalabooly innocently.
0: "Between here and the park," said Rex, ceasing his scratching, "live two vicious farm dogs who would surely do you harm. And if you somehow manage to get by those two, there's a crazy man who raises goats and shoots unfamiliar dogs with a gun, kills them, dead. Get it?"
2: "Then how should I proceed?" asked Hoolikalabooly, shivering at the thought of vicious farm dogs and death. "Myron said this was the safer way to get to the ocean."
0: "Well, it is," said Rex, now scratching his left ear.
2: "Therefore?" said Hoolikalabooly, waiting expectantly.
0: "I'll come with you," said Rex, nodding to affirm this. "You seem like an admirable fellow, and you're a fine conversationalist, and I haven't been to the park since spring. Be nice to see the leaves changing. Wait here while I go give my person a special look to let her know I'll be gone for a day or so."
2: "Wow," said Hoolikalabooly, greatly relieved. "This is very kind of you, Rex."
0: "My motives are not entirely altruistic," said Rex, trotting up the winding drive to the farmhouse. "I'll explain later. For now, I suggest you hide in the bushes until I return. Humans around here are wary of dogs they haven't seen before and are quick to call animal control."
2: Heeding Rex's advice, Hoolikalabooly stepped behind a bush, and luckily so, because a moment later, three pickup trucks drove by in quick succession, each with a large dog riding shotgun and looking for something to bark at. Or so Hoolikalabooly surmised.
0: "Here I am," said Rex, eager to go roaming. "We'll travel via the creek bed and stay out of sight of the road until we get to Drago's farm. Creek's but a trickle this time of year."
2: "Sure is beautiful around here," said Hoolikalabooly, trotting along behind Rex, and noting the old dog's stiffness was gone. "Do you think your person might possibly want another dog in the family?"
0: "Sorry," said Rex, glancing back at Hoolikalabooly. "I'll be Louise's last dog. She tells me so in the evenings of late, when the peach brandy loosens her tongue, and she pokes at the fire with her long stick. I'm old, Rex, she says with a plaintive sigh. If I'm still alive when you're gone, I'll sell the place and move into my daughter's guest house and have a cat or two.
2: How old are you? Asks Hooly Kalabooly, hurrying to catch up with Rex. If you don't mind my asking.
0: I'm soon to be 12, said Rex, stopping to sniff the news at a local pissing spot. Get a load of this.
2: Hooly Kalabooly sniffed where Rex was sniffing.
0: Yikes, said Hooly Kalabooly, alarmed by the pungent scent. Who the heck is that? That's puma piss, said Rex, wrinkling his nose. Ever seen a puma?
2: Not that I'm aware of, said Hooly Kalabooly, his hackles on the rise. What's a puma?
0: Mountain lion, said Rex, looking around for other signs of the mighty feline. Giant cat. Bigger than moi. Fought one once when I was 5. He killed 3 of Louise's chickens and killed my good friend Cecil, a propitious mix of Boston Terrier and Poodle. And then before the puma ran away, he gave me a gash on my snout, and the scar still aches on cold nights.
2: How terrifying, said Hooly Kalabooly, glancing around nervously. I thought this was a safer way to the beach.
0: It is safer, said Rex, chuckling. Don't worry. Pumas only attack little dogs. The puma who recently pissed here is, I believe, a young female, and she won't mess with 2 big hounds like us. Trust me, I know my pumas.
2: When they'd gone a little further, Rex explained,
0: Soon we'll come to where the creek bed is blocked by a wall of stone, on top of which runs the road. The drain pipe running through that wall is too small in circumference to accommodate hounds of our height and girth, so we must ascend to Drago's farm and traipse along the road for 50 yards until we are able to descend once more into this convenient creek bed.
2: Is Drago's farm where the vicious farm dogs dwell? Asked Hooly Kalabooly, hoping to appear calm.
0: Indeed, said Rex, winking at Hooly Kalabooly. Fear not. They know me and respect me, and as long as you're with me, they probably won't hurt you. However, do refrain from making eye contact with them. They are both easily incited to riot, if you know what I mean.
2: I could feign submissiveness, said Hooly Kalabooly, eager to help.
0: Don't do that, said Rex, shaking his head. These blokes loathe wimps. Better to just be yourself.
2: Sure enough, upon climbing out of the creek bed and resuming the footpath adjacent to the road, Rex and Hooly Kalabooly arrived at a gravel driveway guarded by 2 very large dogs, one a German Shepherd, the other a French Mastiff. The big dogs came charging down the driveway, murder in their eyes, but when they recognized Rex and saw he was chummy with Hooly Kalabooly, they slowed to a walk, hackles bristling.
3: "Well, if it isn't old Rex," said the Mastiff, his upper lip curling to reveal Fang. "Haven't seen you in ages. Thought you might have croaked."
0: "Hello, Drago. Hey, killer," said Rex, avoiding eye contact with them. "I'm still going strong. You're both looking well."
3: "We're peachy," growled Killer, the German Shepherd. "Who's the punk?"
0: "This is my good pal, Hooly Kalabooly," said Rex, gazing at Hooly Kalabooly. "Possibly my great-grandson. In any case, he's my buddy, and we're going to the park."
3: "Hooly what?"
2: said Killer, scrunching up his cheeks. "Kalabooly," said Hooly Kalabooly, looking skyward to avoid eye contact with the dangerous dogs.
3: What kind of name is that?
2: Navajo? Said Drago, the mastiff.
3: Hopi?
2: Maybe, said Huli Kalabuli. My mother is mostly golden retriever. My father, a big brown mutt of unknown ancestry.
3: Fascinating, said Killer, studying Huli Kalabuli. You look kind of Italian to me.
2: I was going to say he looks French, said Drago, smiling at Huli Kalabuli. My mother was French. Monchienne de Bordeaux, from whom I got my good looks and keen intelligence.
0: You certainly did, said Rex, winking at Drago. And now, as the French would say, au revoir.

0: That was a chapter from Todd Walton's recent book, The Dog Who Wanted a Person. So the entire audiobook is available online, but what we're offering this evening is a print copy of the book, which is really a nice format. It's really kind of a large format book. It's a thin book, but it's really nice, like a size of a sheet of letter paper or something, 8.5 by 11 or something like that. And it's really got wonderful illustrations by a local artist. So two local artists, Todd Walton, and the illustrator, Maruna Constantine, a young woman who, just did a lovely job, really captures the character of all the different dogs that, Huli Kalabuli runs into in this adventure. So, you really, even if you don't, go for the pitch, donate to get, we only have two copies left, by the way. You could call in and right now, actually, at 895-2233. Karen Ottoboni's out there at the phones, patiently waiting for somebody to call in and snatch up one of these lovely books. And like I said, they're, signed by the author and by the illustrator, and I have a copy, and that I really treat them as something precious. So they're available for a $75 donation. Thank you, gift, for a $75 donation to KZYX and Z. So I don't know. These are the kinds of things I do here on Radiogram: stories, readings. I always try to, as much as I can, feature local voices, and like Todd. By the way, Todd is really a gifted guy. The music that you heard at the end of the chapter there, that's Todd on the keyboards. He composed and played that music too. So throughout the audio version of the book, you hear Todd's music. And if you're interested in Todd's readings, you can just get a good overview of all of them at his website, underthetablebooks.com. And he also, up there at the heading, there's all these different categories, and he has an ongoing blog, whatever that means, but he's just constantly writing. He just always has an idea. He follows the different storylines, and every day he's got something new happening there. Really interesting guy, and a big supporter of KZYX and of Radiogram, and a good friend of mine. So I'm really thrilled about that. I heard the phone ring, so that may be someone taking that book. So there may only be one more copy left. So number to call, 895-2233, and Karen will take your call and your donation. And of course, you could always go online, kzyx.org. I'm going to forge on ahead here. I got lots of ground to cover tonight. So next up, I'm going to a little bit of an introduction, and then we're going to jump right into this full hour, this full episode of this last week's This American Life. It's really a great story. It's titled Blackout. Where did I put that? Yeah, so this is, I'm going to quote here, this is kind of the, if you go to the website, by the way, if you miss This American Life, you can always listen to it on the jukebox. So, it's on at 6 a.m. on Sunday mornings. 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So by 7 a.m., that week's show is available on the jukebox. Little tip. But you can also go to their website, This American Life. What is it? ThisAmericanLife.org. And, they have a lot of detail about the stories and even some neat illustrations and all that. Anyway, I'm going to read the header for this particular episode, if I can find it again. Where am I? Here it is. Quote, "Since the war began in Iran, we've heard very little from people inside the country. And there's a reason for that. The entire country has been under an internet blackout. We worked with reporters Roxana Saberi and Fatima Jamalpour to get voice memos out of the country, even though it was dangerous and difficult people wanted to be heard. So that's, this whole hour is about that. So it's presented as their shows always are, with a prologue and acts. So there's four acts, and we'll, you know, I'll break in between acts and do a little a little pitching in between, but pretty much that's what we're going to do for the next hour. And yeah, so this one, you know, to me, you know, our theme, the theme for KTYX this year, the fundraising drive, we always try to do, come up with a theme, and it's real people, real voices. And, you know, to me, when I hear about, you know, the news about, the putting down of the, demonstrators in Iran by the government, and also our bombing of Iran, you know, and it's in the news, and it's, you know, it's talking about the powers and the proposed peace agreements and the ceasefires, which don't seem to cease fire, and all those kinds of things. But what often gets missed is what's going on to real people on the street. You know, the same is true about Gaza, you know. I haven't heard much reporting at all about, you know, we hear about all the terrible things that have been happening to the Palestinians, but the, any reporting on the, I didn't really do a deep search for it, but I haven't heard any reporting about, you know, whether emergency supplies and food and water are getting into these people. So I think it's something we always lose sight of in these kinds of situations, of the people that are caught in the middle of all this stuff who had nothing to do with it, you know. Collateral damage, they call it. Okay, enough philosophizing for me. Here we go. This is This American Life. This was their, they produced this on May 1st. It's episode number 886, titled Blackout, from This American Life.
1: From WBEZ Chicago, it's This American Life. I'm Hannah Jaffe Walt, sitting in for Ira Glass. When Shirin Jafari moved to the U.S. as a young adult, there are a lot of promises made to her family back home. We'll be in touch all the time, call you every week, almost like we're in the same town, which is the kind of thing you say. But Shirin actually pulled this off for the last 20 years.
2: We are a close family. We message several times a day. We send each other reels, like normal stuff. I mean, I don't want to lose those details, those small details of their lives, because I am so far away from them.
1: And they really get into the details, this family. Who ate what? How far was the walk? What's the latest with the dental work? On the phone, by text, random thoughts tossed out at any hour. Have you seen this pumpkin dessert? Unsolicited suggestions.
2: I would send them videos of exercises they can do at home.
1: Like you worrying about them getting enough movement?
2: I would love them to. Yeah, I would love. Yes, I have been trying to get my mom to do more yoga and my dad to not sit all day.
1: How's that going?
2: Not great.
1: So just like a constant ongoing conversation with them.
2: Totally. The kind of thing that you would be asking them if you were actually in the same space and close.
1: Then in February, the United States and Israel attacked Iran, where her parents live. And on that very same day, the first day of the war, the Iranian authorities shut the internet down. Just put the whole country into an internet blackout. A shockingly effective blackout.
2: The call wouldn't go through. It would just disconnect. I didn't hear anything. It would just disconnect.
1: Did you do it over and over again?
2: Yes, of course. I tried so many times. I wouldn't be able to get through. Calling through cell phone was impossible. It just became useless. The cell phone became useless for us. The only way I was able to communicate with them was them calling on a landline to my cell phone. That was the only way they could reach me.
1: Text message, email, nothing else was working.
2: After that point, no, they called me on the landline. And it's funny when I think of it, you know, there were so many times when I visit them and I would tell them, who needs a landline? Maybe you guys should get rid of this, you know, in this day and age, who needs a landline?
1: Inside Iran, what was happening was, as soon as the war started, cell phones were only working to call people inside the country. No internet. Communication with the outside world became so difficult, it was like going from breathing regularly out in the open to being underwater and breathing through a straw. Workarounds like VPNs are expensive or janky. Some are flat-out scams. And they're banned. A private satellite service like Starlink? Illegal. And people have been arrested for using it. So, the landline. That was the only way Shirin's parents could reach her. But when bombing got too intense in Tehran, they fled the city, leaving behind the landline. And Shirin was left going for days, sometimes weeks, without hearing from them. Were they okay? Were they safe? She'd go on social media, scouring every platform, looking for anyone she knew in Iran who had found some brief internet workaround, to ask them if they'd heard from her parents.
2: So sometimes I would stay up at like 3 or 4 a.m. looking for any information that I can get from any relative or friend or somebody who knows my parents that could be online. I would just send messages to everybody like, hey, let me know if you are online. Let me know the next time you're connected. Can you give me an update? Just message me as soon as you see this message.
1: I've heard a lot in the last 2 months during this war about deals and negotiations. I've heard about bombings by the U.S. and Israel and by Iran. Also lots about oil prices and the stock market and the Strait of Hormuz. But I haven't heard much at all from Iranians inside Iran. What are they seeing and thinking and doing and talking about? For the last few weeks, we've been working with two journalists in the United States, Fatima Jamalpour and Roxana Saberi, to collect voice memos from inside Iran. So many people sent messages, even though it was difficult and dangerous for them to get these messages out. But people wanted to be heard. I have not heard anything like these from inside Iran. I guess that's part of the point of an internet blackout. So that's what I want to share with you. Today's show, we hear from people inside Iran, where war is only part of what's going on for them. That's coming up. Stay with us.

It's This American Life. Today's episode, Blackout. Other places have had their internet cut off during a war. Iran is not the first. But this isn't something that's being imposed on the country from the outside. It's being done by the leadership of the country to its own citizens while they're being attacked, in this case, by us, the United States and Israel. Listening to these messages that people sent us, you really get the feeling for how total a blackout is. I had the thought, listening over and over, that every part of what they're saying is not supposed to be heard. Even basic things, like what are people doing every day? A blackout is not a censorship that goes line by line. It is wholesale redaction of people's lives, and sometimes deaths. Here's what it took for people to get these messages out of Iran. They had to borrow or pay for a VPN or satellite connection, wait for it to actually work. Starlink connections in Iran keep getting shut down. They had to not get caught. Iranians have been imprisoned for speaking with foreign media. It sometimes took days to get these voice memos out of the country to us, often short messages, a minute at a time, so the files were small enough to get through. The messages came from a whole range of people from different parts of Iran, different ages, professions, political views, and also different experiences. Every time I got one of these messages, I stopped what I was doing to listen all the way through. So I want to play them for you the way I heard them, one person after another. We have edited them, but tried to leave them at a length where you can really hear what people have to say as they go about their day. I'm going to play the messages in four sections. We could call them acts. So here we go. Act one, both and. In these first few messages, people talk about the dual experience of living both in a war and at the same time in an internet blackout, both dragging on and on, 63 days and counting as I record.

0: We've changed people's names, and we've asked Iranian and Iranian-American actors outside of Iran to listen to the messages and then record what people said and how they said it onto their phones as voice memos. Some of the original messages were recorded in English. Most were translated from Persian. Once or twice, we've changed a small phrase for clarity. Okay, back to Nagin.
1: And then they started hitting the east of Tehran. These strange, terrifying sounds. We were really not prepared for suddenly being in the middle of the highway and hearing sounds like that. Some people, they just parked their cars and they got out and they were staring at the smoke. They didn't know what to do. Two, three people had gone and hidden in the bushes. It was really strange. Then this delivery guy on a motorcycle passed by me. He had this Kurdish accent. My window was down and I was completely terrified. He passed my car and said, "Bibi finally came." And I was like, my God, like nobody even knows how this war is going to end. Who cares about Bibi? I finally made it to Sohrabardi Street to go towards my mom's place. And I saw that they had closed all the schools and they had called all the families to come pick up their children. Some of the mothers were clearly regular office workers. They were wearing their uniform of mantos and trousers. And they were running on foot towards the schools because the streets were blocked. And everyone at the school was crying, begging for their children to come out faster. And I went a little farther and I got to this girl's high school and I saw these girls come out and they took off their headscarves and messed up their hair into the air. And they were chanting that, yes, now we are finally becoming free. Then a bomb hit somewhere nearby and the sound was unbelievable. And at once, people just poured into the streets, and some people, clearly, they were gathering their things to leave Tehran.
2: Hello, hope you're doing well. First, I apologize because unfortunately I've caught a cold these days. My voice is hoarse.
0: This is Puya. He's in his mid-30s. He owns a pizza shop in Tehran.
2: But look, cutting the internet is a disaster. Our phones are constantly ringing. So-and-so, be careful. Such and such a place is being bombed. We worry about each other. We wake up, try to have a normal day, which is not very normal, and we come to work, wait, reading the news. Some of us have the internet, some don't, so part of the news is actually passed from person to person. When Tehran is attacked, I don't do anything special. I mean, I just sit where I am and go about my day, truthfully. There have been many times when I was cooking or doing whatever, and I just continued doing it because there was nothing I could do at that moment. People come out now, eat, go to cafes, but economically, you can't just say conditions are bad. Conditions are almost on the verge of collapse. We've laid off nearly 70% of the staff, or almost more. People still come to buy pizza, but much less often. Regarding the menu, some things have been limited. For example, the salads or the appetizers, like chicken and so on, because it might not be economically viable for people to buy them right now. I took away the salads for a month. I'm bringing them back at the end of this week. But our beef bacon pizza is among the best sellers.
3: There are checkpoints everywhere in the streets. The atmosphere is really unsafe, like very highly securitized. And I mean, we're very afraid of these checkpoints. We're really as afraid of the checkpoints as we are of bombs and missiles.
0: Sara is in her early 30s. She's talking here about checkpoints that have been set up all around the country by Iranian security forces, including the IRGC, the Islamic Revolutionary Guard Corps.
3: We know they check phones. We know they search photo galleries. We know they've arrested people we knew because of just something they found on their phone, like a photo or a call or following a certain page or something like that. It's very terrifying. For a long time, I just didn't take my phone out with me at all. But for example, now that I've started taking it out, I just constantly erase everything and clear my phone of everything. Honestly, when things are outside of my control, I just start cleaning and tidying my house. I constantly clean everywhere in the house. I vacuum, I wash the dishes, so the house is perfectly tidy. I cook, I start dusting.

0: vacuuming, washing the bathroom, washing the kitchen, washing all the dishes in the sink. I started making jam, which I have never done before. I scrubbed the whole house with the thought that if there's no electricity or water, at least my house would stay clean for a few more days. And then I took a shower, I blow-dried my hair, I mean, I know it's really stupid. Like, if they bomb your country's infrastructure, this might help you for, what, maybe 2 extra days? But it gave me a good feeling psychologically, at least.
1: Next voice memo is from an emergency nurse, Sophia, in her late 20s. She lives in Esfahan, central Iran. Sophia talked about something other people mentioned too, trying to use the sort of substitute, very limited internal internet the Iranian authorities have created. The national intranet only works inside Iran. It's its own system, tightly controlled and surveilled. There are apps for messaging, texting inside the country, banking services. There's an Iranian search engine called Torab. And sometimes some international sites can be accessed through the internal intranet, but others can't. Sophia had a day off work and was testing out what she could and could not do on the internal system.
2: I wanted to buy cologne, so I ordered that online, and I had no problem with the payment. Some sites that you used to connect to directly through Torab, they don't open now. And so I don't know why some open, some don't. I mean, I don't know what the problem is or what difference there is. Now I almost feel a bit illiterate, because before, whenever something came to my mind that I didn't know, I would quickly Google it. And I spent so much time every day talking to ChatGPT. I would consult it about everything I wanted to do. But now I can't do any of those things, because basically my phone has just turned into a tool for calling, texting, taking photos, things like that. That's it. There is an app they've provided as a replacement for Google called Zarebin, but I haven't been able to get anything decent out of it so far. I mean, what you search for has to be very common and simple, like searching for the name of a medicine, for example. And even then, it doesn't show all the references. It brings up some very simple Iranian references and basic explanation. Otherwise, it doesn't give you a proper answer for anything else. I even wanted to find a number for a fast food place through it so I could call them, but it wouldn't bring it up for me. That's how ridiculous it is.

0: Yes, here we are. This is KZYX and Z. We are KZYX Philo, KZYZ Willits, and Ukiah. We are Mendocino County Public Broadcasting, your member-supported community radio. And, yeah, we are listening to the latest episode of This American Life. I decided that sometimes they do a program that I think is so important and has something news that we don't get, in general, a real close look at what war and conflict and totalitarian governments do to people on the ground and stuff. Anyway, so I decided that this is worth it. I know it's not an up sort of subject, but it's just so well done, and it's, really important to understand what the kinds of chaos in this world, what it's doing to real people and real voices. So we are going to continue through with this. We just heard the first 17 minutes, and we've got we're the first act. We've got three more acts to go. It'll probably take the rest of the show to do that. So meanwhile, one thing I neglected to do was to we got two people this act called in and made donations, and they took two of the three books that are available. There's still one available. Todd Walton's The Dog Who Wanted a Person. So it's not too late if you act soon. Anyway, there's one of those left. And anyway, many thanks to Kirsten, who made a generous donation, and her comment says, loves Jamie's show. Thank you, thank you. And also loves TKO, so there was a double bonus there. Long-time listener. Thank you, Kirsten. And also, let's see, from Ben, made a very generous donation. Thanks, Ben. Very cool. So since both of these people are neighbors of mine, it'll be easy for me to just drop these books off. That will make it simple. So I'll be picking them up from Todd probably Friday, and sometime next week I'll get in touch with you and we'll make arrangements to get the books to you. Anyway, there's one more book left for a $75 donation. You could have a copy of it. Todd Walton's The Dog Who Wanted a Person. And do check out his website. If you like his, I air a lot of his stories because he's been reading a lot of his stories, and he's really a good reader as well as being a great writer. And I like his head. I like his mind. So you might want to check out his website, underthetablebooks.com. All right, let's move on ahead. Act two of Blackout, which is the title of this week's episode of This American Life. Here we go.
1: Okay, now I want to play a different group of messages for you. Act two, the blackout before this one. From an American perspective, we went to war with Iran. That's what's happening there. That's where the story begins. But this war for Iranians landed in the middle of an ongoing story about what's been happening inside the country. And these next two people who sent voice memos, they had a role in that story. There have been regular, large protests against the Iranian regime for years in Iran. And right before the war, massive demonstrations erupted around the entire country. People took to the streets demanding the end of the regime, which has been in power in Iran for almost 50 years. And then Iranian authorities put the country into a full communications blackout. It started on January 8th. Over the next few days during the blackout, security forces massacred people all across the country. They killed thousands, possibly tens of thousands, of their own citizens. They did this at a moment when there was no way for people to tell anyone, to post photos or videos, or to warn their friends, or call international reporters, or even reach family outside of the country. We still don't know the scale of the killing. Human rights groups have been trying to document as many deaths as they can. In a blackout, you can die without being counted. The two reporters who collected voice memos for today's show, Roxana Saberi and Fatima Jamalpour, also managed to get messages out during the last blackout. Dozens of people inside Iran found ways to send them rare firsthand accounts, images, videos, medical records, that suggested that the IRGC and other security forces shot protesters at close range, targeting their heads and chests, their eyes. The protests and killings in January haunted some of the voice memos we got, even as people try to continue living, going about their normal routines. Amin is in his 20s. He's a professional bodybuilder in Tehran. He joined the protests. One of his friends was shot and killed while protesting, Mehdi Zatparvar. He was a well-known champion bodybuilder.
2: I've been on a special diet since January. I wanted to compete back then, but I didn't. I canceled it out of respect for those who were killed, out of respect for Mr. Zatparvar. After that, competitions were canceled altogether, and gradually I just kept my diet because I saw I had nothing else to do. I usually wake up at 4:45 and I do my cardio from 5 to 6. I get by with 7 or 8 meals a day, even though prices have skyrocketed and my savings are completely gone, but I am still keeping at it anyway. I generally don't follow the news anymore. Neither Iranian nor foreign news. Iran International says one thing and Iran State TV says another, so I simply don't get my mind involved with the news anymore. Unless, for example, Trump tweets, whatever he posts, we basically assume the opposite, because he either does exactly what he says or the exact opposite. Right in front of me is a checkpoint, and I am passing through it. The IRGC is completely controlling everything with its own full supervision. Recently, I've been recording videos as motivation for those who think they just need to sit at home during the war. I really want to try to convince them through exercise they can live in a way that at least keeps their vibes high.
1: Anushirvan is a doctor in the north of Iran. He's young, in his mid-20s. He spent January treating hundreds of wounded protesters, some of them shot with military-grade weapons, sometimes at close distance, sometimes in the head. And while he was treating people, plainclothes security agents roamed the hospital. So if someone needed an X-ray, Anushirvan and his colleagues would personally escort them to radiology so they wouldn't be detained. They showed people how to leave out the back door of the hospital. As he worked, Anushirvan began saving X-rays and photographs and notes in a panic that the regime, through its blackout, would succeed in hiding what it had done. In a lot of ways, it has. And now, in another blackout, an endless blackout, Anushirvan is just still doing his job, getting through each day.
3: After eating a very sad excuse for breakfast, I fed my cats, which I had adopted after the events of January due to my friend's recommendation to have like a companion in those times. I believe it helped. Very interesting creatures cats are. I dressed up and called for an Iranian version of an Uber to the hospital. Went downstairs and looking at the car, it was barely functioning and being held together. And the driver had a very, say, stereotypical type of beard. And my suspicions were confirmed when I sat in the car and saw two stickers of Soleimani and Khamenei on the dashboard of his car. Not exactly the two faces I want to see that early in the day, but, you know. So he drove me to the hospital and saw a white lab coat in my bag and asked if I was a doctor. And then he said, "May God give you strength, doctor." Of course, had the situation been a lot different, him or at least the men of his type would have beaten me to death. But, you know, I thanked him properly still. I'm not saying anyone who believes in the regime would kill you in the streets for protesting them, but it could be an unignited dynamite. So I reached the hospital and it was a fairly nice shift. Not a lot of critical patients, fortunately. So I could spend some time in the pavilion watching my new favorite show, The Walking Dead. It's my favorite show because basically I cannot tolerate anything else because at least in The Walking Dead, the things are objectively worse for the people there than it is for Iranians right now. That is the only thing I can tolerate. I really like the show. Daryl is my favorite character. I sure hope nothing bad happens to him. And, well, let's see how poorly this ages. One of my patients was a 11-year-old girl coming in with a chief complaint of extreme headache in front of her head. It was nothing too serious. I asked if she's undergone any stress recently. Kind of an obvious question these days, but, you know, she was a child. I asked the parents if she had any access to any of the news of the war, and they confirmed it, which sounds like very poor parenting to me. So after making sure the hospital stabilized, me and two of my friends went to the park near the hospital to smoke cigarettes. I had never smoked any cigarettes up until like 2 months ago. My very first cigarette was upon hearing the news, the confirmation of Khamenei being killed. And I'm really glad I waited that long, because now every time I do it, I'm reminded of that night, as it was one of the best nights of my life.
1: Anushirvan spent more than half of his monthly salary on a VPN. Then he got online, finally, and was devastated. He saw some of what was being said about Iran in the wider world.
3: By far, the most difficult moments for me during the blackouts were times like this, where I could barely connect with the VPNs, only to see people on social media falling for the regime propaganda. And I'm not talking about Iranians. These are people living in free countries, and that is incredibly depressing to see. I've seen charlatans actually denying the January massacre, in which dozens of thousands of people were killed, and whitewashing the Islamic Republic all the way through just because they disagree with this war or Trump or the U.S. foreign policy as a whole, outright denying the January massacre and saying there is no evidence for that. The massacre, which I saw happen, and the evidence I collected. There is no excuse in that. They have zero right to do that. And for the first time ever, I truly understand why, for example, Holocaust denial is and should always be a crime, as you can't imagine the pain of seeing such privileged people denying your suffering.
1: Coming up, more from inside Iran, including that day President Trump said a whole civilization will die tonight. What was that like? That's in a minute from Chicago Public Radio when our program continues.
0: And we'll be getting to that in just a moment. I'm just going to jump in here briefly to remind you that we're continuing with the membership drive right now. Phone lines are available. 895-2233. Karen Ottoboni's out there ready to take your call. So, Karen, yes. 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
4: You bet, Jamie. I'm more than willing to do that, because you know what? This is the unique kind of programming that Jamie has been doing for all too many years. We don't even want to talk about it. We both got gray hair, but you're not going to find this anywhere else, folks. You know that. Those who listen know that this is unique, customized programming just for us. And it's storytelling. It's reading. It's inventive. He does it every Wednesday night. He's been doing it. And we can do this because of you, our listeners. You are supporters. So we had two really powerful calls. It was great that two people got the book. I hear there's one book left.
0: One book left.
4: One book left. It sounds really, really great. But yeah, we can't do this without you. It's really important. We're here for you in emergencies. We're here for you in the good times. I know Jamie brings difficult topics tonight. This is kind of a difficult topic, but it's stuff we need to be hearing. You know, we live in a nice bubble in Mendocino County, but we need to hear these outside voices. We need to hear what's going on. And that's what we do here. We keep you informed. We keep you entertained. How's that? We keep you entertained. We keep you informed. But we can't do it without you, the listeners, you, the community. We're community-based. We're a little unique nonprofit that has created this incredible community asset, and we want to keep it going. So I'm going to be out there on the phones, 895-2233, or you can go to kzyx.org. There's a big donate button. Or the other thing is, we got snail mail. That still is available. P.O. Box 1 in Philo, 95466. Do that. Step up to the plate. Take the time. Great way to do it is a sustaining member. We take out a little bit. You pay a little bit every month, but we know the money's coming. It adds up at the end of the year. $10 a month. I mean, that's barely what you pay for all these streaming services you get. So, yeah, cheap at twice the price, I say. Well worth it. So, Jamie, just keep up the great work, and I'm going to get out there on the phones. I really encourage people to give a call to step it up. If you've already donated or are a sustaining member, throw a little bit more at it. You know, do what you can, because we're all here trying to make it happen in a community spirit. So there you go. How's that, Jamie?
0: That was perfect.
4: Was
0: short
4: that good?
0: And sweet.
4: There
0: and
4: you
0: right
4: go.
0: Right to the point.
4: All right. I'm
0: All right.
4: out there.
0: Okay. Okay. So we're doing our part. You do your part. Give us a call, 895-2233. We are at Act 3 of Blackout, this week's episode of This American Life. Here we go.
1: It's This American Life. I'm Chana Jaffe-Walt, sitting in for Ira Glass. Today's show, we hear from people inside Iran, people who are living through a war and an internet blackout that the UN Human Rights Office has said is, quote, one of the longest and most severe shutdowns ever recorded globally. We're hearing what that's like from Iranians who managed to get voice memos out of the country in spite of it being difficult and dangerous to send them. Act 3. Neighbors, friends, and lovers. Iran is a big country. It had deep divisions before the war. There were massive protests against the Islamic Republic and a brutal crackdown just over a month before America and Israel attacked. And in the messages we got, responses to the war were all over the map.
5: All the people are happy, I'm telling you. Say thanks, President Trump, thanks, Netanyahu. And they pray to God that Bibi and Daddy, Donald Trump, they make help. Because many people, as a joke, and they say daddy to him.
1: Fahid owns a small business. He's in his mid-40s, lives on the outskirts of a big city in northern Iran. He despises the Islamic regime, wants a secular democracy in Iran. The protests and massacres in January convinced Fahid that change will never happen without outside help.
5: Everyone is preparing themselves for the moment that President Trump and Bibi declare that the situation is such that that people can come out. They will flood to regime to take them over. And they all expect to have a new life after this regime. The internet is not stable. The moment you send me a message until now, it took 4 hours and 36 minutes arrived to me. The speed is very slow. And you should know, the Islamic Republic, their fear, and this is not just my opinion, everybody thinks the same thing, is not that internet would be used against them in war. And they're afraid that internet will become a tool to help protesters to get together and create an internal revolution. And that's what they're afraid of. That's why they shut down the internet. But I don't remember exactly if I told you that I have a family member. He has a bad autoimmune disorder. He was worried. We were watching Iran International by satellite, and he told me, what will come up if President Trump is going to do shutdown of electricity and all of the infrastructures? What would happen to the country? And he was worried. He was worried about all the people as like as him, that they have bad health issues and they need full care. I said to him, our situation is like that. We want to have freedom and going far away from this government. this IRGC. And it would be needed to pay by something. This is the cost of freedom. And that's a shame, but I have a good feeling that this is the last second of this government.
6: Well, the conversations vary, but everyone talks to each other with a certain caution, meaning in a way they size each other up so they don't get challenged.
1: Omid works at a film studio in Tehran. He makes all sorts of content. He worked on a candid camera show recently. Some of the work his team has done is for state TV. He's sympathetic to the regime, including the blackouts policy. The Iranian foreign minister, Abbas Araghchi, said the internet is shut off in Iran for security reasons while the country is under attack. That idea makes sense to Omid. At work, Omid is a manager.
6: Out of the 24 or 25 people who work under me, one or two of them are very left-leaning and opposed. For example, regarding the news of the martyrdom or death of Khamenei, who was ultimately the leader of the country. Look, I had my criticisms of his performance, but regardless, it's a war. And when you lose your leader in a war, ultimately you're shocked, sad, and confused. But one of the guys was happy. And it was like, if he wasn't embarrassed in front of me, he would have handed out sweets. I see the IRGC, the army, the police force, which are operating under a more or less unified command and are serving the country. They stood, fought, were killed, were martyred, were assassinated. They could have just left, but thank God they stayed. The Americans should be satisfied with Venezuela and their own oil in, I don't know, Saudi Arabia. They should stop their wickedness. Regarding the internet blackout, I was forced to use a VPN. But the point is that we're in a war, and I think being connected could have perhaps caused more damage. Thankfully, we didn't have any unrest or clashes. I mean, at least not that I'm aware of. Or I don't know, those common cyber attacks hitting those different networks, like banking network, the network of, I don't know, digital currency exchanges. Most of the people around me have come to terms with the fact that right now the conditions are wartime. And it's necessary, for example, to have certain limitations and control.
1: At night in Tehran and throughout a lot of the country, regime supporters have been gathering in squares to chant in support of the Islamic Republic and wave flags.
6: Near our office, there's a street running north to south that's uphill. I mean, it's quite uphill. I see a lady whose husband is in a wheelchair, and she's around 45, maybe 50 years old. And this lady and her husband come this way every night. They go to the second square of Tehran Pars and chant. And I sometimes come to the window to smoke a cigarette, and I've seen them. They go by at 8:30 or a quarter to 9, and then they return around like 10:30, 11. And this poor woman sometimes has a hard time on the way back alone because the man is a bit heavy. And sometimes I've seen people go up an alley to help them get home. The fact that a group of people are so patriotic and so dedicated that every night, whether it's raining, it's cold, it's hot, they get up and come to the city squares, and participate in gatherings, chant, and so on. That's really heartwarming and it's very fascinating. I really wish you were here to see it up close.
7: There have been every night protests from the government supporters for almost 1 month. Whenever I'm out at almost 9 p.m., I see them. Oh my goodness, not again.
1: Maru is in her 30s, lives outside Tehran. She works as an English tutor online, but there's not a lot of that work these days, so she's been taking on extra hours at her dad's pharmacy. She's there till nighttime. She sees the rallies on her way home.
7: The men chant repeated slogans in favor of the regime. They declare that they're ready to be martyrs of Islam and the Islamic Republic. Once I even saw a few of them wearing shrouds to prove they're ready to die for their cause. When I go to bed, I think about Reza. I immediately burst into tears. Reza's the guy I've been in love with lately who turned out to be a religious fanatic. I knew he wasn't my match, but I couldn't help but to love him. Reza and I met at my dad's pharmacy. He's a pharmacist. We used to work different shifts. All I knew about him at first was through my brother's high opinion of him. I remember a winter evening that I went to the pharmacy to give my brother something. Being in my 30s, I am mature enough not to believe in love at first sight, but at the very first moment I saw him, he captured my attention. Gradually, I tried to change my work shift for 2 days of the week in order to meet him more. He was always well-groomed and obviously picky in the way he dressed. He looked so mild-mannered, kind, always ready to help the people around him. We started texting each other. At first, it was only about work, but we gradually switched to other personal issues. At first, he was so cautious because he was our employee, but little by little, he stepped forward. To be honest with you, I already knew that he was a religious guy, at least more than me, but I didn't expect him to be a religious fanatic with rigid opinions about Islam and the regime. And the first time that I was shocked at his perspectives was during the 12-day war with Israel, around 9 months ago. He believed that Iran should not reach an agreement or stop the war, because doing so will make us lose our dignity. I was like, what are you talking about? Iranian people are being killed. To me, dignity was an abstract concept. People's lives was something that mattered to me. Since then, I chose not to talk about politics with him. Honestly, I knew that trying to be dismissive of politics and religion was not the solution, but unfortunately, I was deeply involved with him. A few days before the war, he left our pharmacy because he was about to establish his own. Since then, we've met a couple times. The last time we met, almost 20 days ago, he mentioned that he agreed with the idea of digital blackout for now, because in this way, the government can be in control of the enemy's propaganda against the Islamic Republic. I was like, how dare you say so? People are losing their jobs because of this blackout, and you're talking about your idea of propaganda? I think this war made me far more realistic about Reza and my love for him. This war was an accelerator. It made our relationship go downhill faster.

0: Act 4. Now what? Every time I hear President Trump declare what Iranians want, or what they should do, or what he thinks should come next, and every time he tosses off a threat, I want to know, what is it like for Iranians to hear that? Are they hearing that? Another thing the blackout has erased or stifled. For instance, what was it like for Iranians on the day that happened only a few weeks ago when President Trump posted on Truth Social about Iran, quote, "A whole civilization will die tonight, never to be brought back again. I don't want that to happen, but it probably will." We got several voice memos about that day. I'm going to play one from the doctor, Anushirvan, who treated patients during the January massacre. Then Sara in Tehran, the woman who'd been blow-drying her hair in case U.S. strikes knocked out Iranian power plants. Trump had set a deadline for Iran that day to open the Strait of Hormuz. The deadline was evening in the U.S., 3:30 in the morning in Iran.
1: Part of me didn't really want to take Trump seriously, but he is the president of the most powerful country in the world, so there is that. In Iran's time, it would be around 3:30 a.m., if I'm not mistaken. I had charged my phone, my laptop, my portable power bank, not that they were going to last too long anyway, and had my essentials ready to go in case of emergency or if I decided to move back to my hometown. Since being so high up in my current apartment, no electricity would also mean no water pump, not to mention no elevator. I took a shower, and I think it was around 2 a.m., when I decided to leave it up to fate and sleep and wake up to either the unthinkable or to a war-torn country. And yes, by unthinkable, I mean the ceasefire, as I had no idea what it would look like. I woke up automatically around 5 a.m., grabbed my phone, and saw my dad's text notification that there was a ceasefire. I stared into the message a good couple minutes, stone-faced, before going back to sleep. To make all the damages caused by the war worth it, we would have to have a regime change. But now it looks like we just got the shorter stick on both ends. It brought nothing but more death and misery, not to mention it further entrenched the regime. This was one of the dumbest wars in history, to be honest.
2: Last night, I was awake until maybe 12:30 or so. And there's a hallway in our house that has no windows around it, no glass. So that's where we sleep at night when they bomb. We go there to take shelter, and I was trying to sleep, but I was constantly checking the internet to see what was happening, like where they're saying what. And I just had a feeling that there was going to be a ceasefire, so I couldn't sleep, but I finally did fall asleep. And then the next morning, my partner told me that there had been a ceasefire. And to be honest, my feeling when I read that news was just very, very, very full of rage, especially the things that I read. And I mean, I honestly don't know how much of it is propaganda and how much of it is reality, but the things I read that Iran is even earning money from the Strait of Hormuz during the ceasefire, because we, the people of Iran, know that that money earned from there is not going to be spent on us. So we're just thinking that, well, we're just going to have a richer IRGC and they're going to commit crimes even more easily. And I'm really, really afraid for the kids who are in prison, the kids who receive death sentences, because I know they're going to be persecuted terribly. Executions are going to increase. I think we're going to have even more severe crackdowns. Probably any kind of social movement, if any form, which I honestly find unlikely after the January massacres, but they'll face an even greater massacre. I feel like we're the main losers of this war, the people of Iran, because practically nothing has changed.
0: One voice memo was short and to the point, from Khabat, a carpenter. He's Kurdish, an ethnic minority in Iran, living in the western part of the country.
3: People are really frustrated with Trump. Wasn't he supposed to keep the pressure on until the regime surrendered? Why is he going to negotiate now? He was supposed to finish them off, not talk to them.
0: One last person, Arta. He runs a tech company in Isfahan. Arta's voice memos came in last. I listened after hearing all of the others, and it helped me understand something I hadn't before about where things might be headed in Iran. Archa was deeply unsettled by people around him who were furious that President Trump did not follow through on his threats, especially a promise Trump made on social media to bomb Iran back to the Stone Age.
4: You might not believe it, but the morning the ceasefire was announced, I actually called a friend and he picked up the phone saying, what is this? What a mess. Why did they just let it go? I mean, believe it or not, there is a segment of society who, in my opinion, probably lack a realistic view of what returning to the Stone Age actually entails, because maybe they don't really know what it's like to live without electricity in a fifth or sixth or a 10th floor apartment. But whether it is out of intense rage or just, you know, pure sheer ignorance, many people prefer that we go back to the Stone Age and have our energy infrastructure be completely wiped out as long as the Islamic regime went down with it. So there's one group completely upset and furious, but then there's the complete opposite, the diehard loyalists ready to sacrifice their lives for the Islamic Republic. The situation is true. It's extremely terrifying. And for me, who's like, you know, slightly in the middle, I completely oppose the Islamic regime. But my red lines are the destruction of my country's infrastructure and the loss of my loved ones. And aside from that, I mean, if I'm being real, I'd give my own life to see the Islamic regime gone. But I do hold these two red lines.
0: There's another red line Archa has held for a while now. He tells this story, and this is where I felt like, oh, that is a clue, not just about the blackout and what's happening now, but something the Iranian regime seems to have been building up for years now. Before the war, over a year ago, Archa was offered something he calls a white line. It's also called a white SIM card. White SIM cards are a way for Iranian officials and political leaders and regime-aligned journalists to bypass internet restrictions and access much more of the global internet than the general population ever has access to. So even when there's an internet blackout or delays, if you have a white SIM card, you can get online. Archa had a contact who said they could get him a white card, a white line. But back then, Archa refused.
4: Many of my friends and former colleagues around me had white lines, and I knew it. But I resisted. I felt this is an undeniable right that all Iranian people should have, and I didn't want to use this special privilege. I wanted to stand alongside everyone else, living with the same hardships and struggles and VPNs and staying on this side, you know, the side of the ordinary people. You know what it's like? It's like using a special privilege just to have the right to eat food while the rest of your society, your friends, your family, your siblings can't afford to eat meat. But because of your privilege, you do. Does that make sense? If I'm being real, I condemned a lot of my friends who use that kind of privilege. I would actually half jokingly, I would tell them, oh, shut up, bro. You have a white line. We would actually talk amongst ourselves saying, did you see that guy had a white line too? That guy who pretended to be so aligned with the people. And, you know, I was one of the proud ones. Many of my friends told me, we thought you definitely had one, but you didn't. And I held my head high.
0: Then this war and this blackout, the longest ever, and Archa got a new offer, a new service approved by the state called Internet Pro. This would be like a white line or a white SIM card, but it would cost money, and it would give Archa a way to access the global internet. Archa is supporting his extended family. He had staff depending on him. They're an IT company. They couldn't work without the internet. So he did it. He signed up. This was a guy who, before the war, would not even use the domestic messaging apps in the state-run intranet. He did not want to be surveilled. Now, to get Internet Pro, Archa was required to provide his national ID number, phone number, and the names and details of everyone he works with who would be using the internet. He handed all of that in.
4: Do I feel secure? No, not at all. Listen, I firmly believe their monitoring over me has increased significantly. I have absolutely no sense of security.
0: Surveillance and submission are the price of access. The blackout wasn't lifted when the ceasefire was declared, and it hasn't been lifted since. It now seems more and more possible that Iran will not return the internet back to the way it was before the war, ever. And instead, there's a new plan. Tiered internet access. Internet as a privilege, granted by the state for people who support the state, or are at least willing and able to pay a state-sanctioned company for access. It turns the internet from a public place where anyone can show up and speak, listen, argue, spread conspiracy theories, find the best tweezers, to an internet that is more like an airport lounge, a silver elite, gold-plated, platinum loyalty program. This is more and more common around the world, governments limiting internet access, and sometimes going to full blackout. The whole thing has a real coming to a country near you vibe. When I first listened to these voice memos from Iran, they felt to me like a rare document of a rare time. People living their lives in this temporary moment through a war and a blackout. But I think of the voice memos differently now. I think it's possible they're documenting a massive, frightening change. That story was produced by Diane Wu.

Our program was produced today by Diane Wu and edited by Nancy Updike. Roxana Saberi and Fatima Jamalpour collected the voice memos for us. They're both journalists and authors. Fatima's book, For the Sun, After Long Nights. You can find a link to Roxana and Fatima's excellent reporting on what happened in January in Iran at our website. The people who put together today's show include Fia Benin, Zoe Chase, Dana Chivas, Aviva de Kornfeld, Emmanuel Jochi, Cassie Howley, Valerie Kipnis, Adrian Lilly, Seth Lind, Tobin Lowe, Stowe Nelson, Molly Marcello, Catherine Raimondo, Nadia Raymond, Ryan Rummery, Alyssa Shipp, Ike Sreeskanduraja, Lily Sullivan, and Christopher Swatala. Our managing editor is Sarah Abdurrahman, senior editor David Kestenbaum, and our executive editor is Emmanuel Berry. The actors who performed the voice memos for us: Bahor Behagi, Tara Grammy, Jerry Habibi, Darius Homeyoun, Ava Lalazarzada, Abraham Makani, Aryan Moayed, Navid Neguban, Babak Tafti, Pej Vadat, Sheila Vand, and Selena Zahednia. Our wonderful casting director, Sabrina Hyman. Special thanks today to everyone in Iran who sent us voice memos for this story. And also special thanks to Sardar Pashayi, Kaveh Dasture, Hossein Hafezian, Duri Buskarin, Amir Rashidi, Nargis Bajoli, Ahmad Ahmadian, and Mahsa Ali Mardani. Shireen Jafari, who you heard at the start of the show, is a reporter on the public radio show The World. 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I'm Chana Jaffe-Walt. We'll be back next week with more stories of This American Life.

0: This is Jamie Roberts, host of Radiogram. 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
1: Or tonight, because I am at the phone banks right now, I'm Karen Adebani, you can call 895-2233. And, you know, if you listen on Wednesday nights or if you just happen to be tuning in, this is incredible programming. This is customized programming for our listeners, for our community. And like I said, you can't stream this anyway. You're not going to pull this down on YouTube. You're not going to pull this down streaming. It's just not going to happen because there's nobody like Jamie Roberts. And Jamie Roberts, thank you. I just personally, because I've been here a long time, I know what it takes. There's no way I could do what you do because I have to do it live. But you'd put together 2 hours every week to do this. And I just personally, I know you're a good friend. We've known each other for years. I just want to personally thank you for all the work and time and energy that you've put into the station. And not only that, guys, he comes in, he volunteers. He used to come in and bang nails around here and build things and decks and all of that. So, you know, it takes volunteers. I'm willing to step up and do that every second and fourth Friday. I bring you TKO with all local politics and everything you want to do around the community count and that. But Jamie does this every week and just does it so well. So please, if you appreciate what we, the volunteers, come to you, offer up our incredible talents, I would say. I don't consider myself talented, but
0: yes, you could.
1: Well, thank you. But you know what? We have a passion for it. I have a passion for it. Jamie has a passion for it. The music programmers, it's a passion. It's a love. But you know what? We can't bring you this incredible programming without your help. You are such an integral part of making this all happen. Seriously, we can't do it without you, the listeners, and you, the supporters. You're part of it. You definitely are part of it. You have to be a part of it. So reach out, dig deep. I know it's tough times, but $10 a month would make us so much, so happy, and we would know it's coming in. I am on the board of directors. I am on the finance committee. As people that know me know, I follow the county budget. I know what's spent here. There is not a dime that is inappropriately spent, and we are so spendthrifty, I think you would say, on where we spend our money and where we're able to put our energy. So, but, you know, bottom line is we can't do it without you stepping up to the phone, 895-2233, to make this all happen. You make it happen.
0: On kzyx.org. Yeah, you make it happen. It's true. We need you. We really need you. We do this, what we do, because we love to do it. It's our passion, but, we need the, you know, need the machine to make it happen. And you provide the resources and funding that allows that to happen. So please, please, especially in these difficult times,
1: Do what you can. Do a little bit more. Help us out. 895. I'll be on the phone as soon as I get off the mic. 895-2233. I would enjoy talking to anybody that wants to call in. But yeah, you guys, you're everybody that's listening right now. You're part of it. You're a big, big part of this.
0: Thank you. Okay. So, thanks, Karen. I have one more little short set. I think I can just about squeeze it in before Selector Jay comes in at 10 with the Sweet Smoke and blows it all away with some great music. This one sort of follows what we just listened to. It's a prayer for peace, I guess you might say. I begin with reading a poem by Kenneth Patchen.
2: some great music from Sting and some poetry from him, actually. And we'll wrap it up with that thought, a prayer for peace. Here we go. Hold on. What am I doing here? I got lost. Oh, no. Oh, I forgot to label this properly. Okay, hold on. We can make this happen. Don't be scared. Okay, I'm working on it. All right.
1: You got it there? Do I need to vamp?
2: No, I got it.
1: You got it? Good. All right.
2: Here we go. Thanks. The Lion Part by Kenneth Patchett. The Lion Part, and that which is water lily, seagull, heather, crimson dotted butterfly, lizard, ant, and heart-shaped leaf, white panther, lynx, marsh frog, grass, dogs, and little paradise beetles. Oh, it's a lot of business we have, being part and substance of everything that lives. Oh, yes, this tall trade of ours, this business of being represented here on Earth in all these funny, wonderful shapes and guises, such as, well, ostriches, walruses, elephants, and three-toed gelatos. No, this business of being alive is not really 9,824 feet long, or Alexander the Great, was it? Wide, and Jesus, Buddha, Johnny Jeps high. The red flesh of the rose and the blood of the sea engendered in one substance, the glory of God. Down it looks from the great stars in equal community on the vast universe of a gnat's wing. We're whirling together in that my story of oneness, which is all this world's sorrow, this inseparable division, this estrangement in error. For I see it makes there over and over and over a statement of life living away from us now, until the sun's wound is healed in our hearts.

0: Ellas danzan con los desaparecidos. Danzan con los muertos. Danzan con amores invisibles.
1: Thousands of people have disappeared in Chile. Victims of murder squads, security forces, the police, the army. Imprisonment without trial and torture are commonplace. The Gueca is a traditional Chilean courting dance. The Gueca solo, or the dance alone, is performed publicly by the wives, daughters, and mothers of the disappeared. Often they dance with photographs of their loved ones pinned to their clothes. It is a symbolic gesture of protest and grief in a country where democracy doesn't need to be defended so much as exercised.

I believe we should propose a new model of world, not consecrated to this human passion of killing each other. We are the only animals specialized in mutual extermination. I hope we may have millions and millions of feet walking in the whole planet, in all cities, in all parts of the world, against the war, against this crazy, mad world living against itself. This big factory of death that the world is nowadays. Each minute, the last official figures say, each minute, the world gives each minute $3 million to military expenses. $3 million per minute for military expenses, for the industry of death. And each minute, 15 children die from hunger or curable diseases. So we'll march against it, because we believe another world is possible.

0: That I may see yellow return to the willow tree.
1: I hate to fade this out, it's such a beautiful song, but I gotta get moving, make way for Sweet Smoke coming up at 10 o'clock. So, that last voice we heard, that was Eduardo Galeano, poet, writer Eduardo Galeano, and that was recorded in 2009. And that Sting song, They Dance Alone, was about Pinochet's regime and all the suffering that happened from that. And that that album, that Sting album, was 1987. So, I don't know, what can you say? That stuff was going on then, and it's, it hasn't stopped, and it only seems to be getting worse. But I don't know, prayer for peace. I guess that's where this is at. I got to get out of here. I'll catch you next week. Good night. Please do what you can to support KZYX and Z. Good night.

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1: Good evening. Good evening. Yes, live DJ time. I'm Selector J, and the Sweet Smoke is here. As usual, your late night live DJ, you know, voice in the wilderness kind of thing. This is my first show, this slot, the Sweet Smoke. I've got two shows on the radio. Maybe you, if you're up listening to me, you know that, I think, by now, since it's been over a decade now that I've been on the radio in this slot, doing this thing, holding this thing down. And the whole reason I always, that this was my coveted spot, this late night spot, is because, you know, I spent my early years as an artist. This was kind of like that 10 o'clock to 2 o'clock time was always my special creative time. You know, when the world goes to sleep and I would just be up doing my oil painting and all that stuff. Now that was back before 2008 when I saw the writing on the wall for, oh, you know, this stuff, the stuff that's going on back in 2008 when I was living in Los Angeles and being a professional artist, which was cool. You know, that was fun and neato and taught me a lot. But I realized that the party was coming to an end. 2008, I got interested in economics and teaching myself about what was going on. I said, hey, I better get out of this city and move to the countryside. And I found Mendocino up here, and it was one of the first times I ever came up here, of course, was to trim weed and listening to KZYX. And I've been here on the radio in this slot since 2013, so yeah, 13 years. And I always just felt real special about this spot. It, you know, when you're up late and you're doing stuff, it's nice to have solitude, but it's also nice to still feel like you're not completely alone in the universe. And so I always like the voice in the wilderness late night slot. I just, it's special to me. And, you know, I'm just kind of keeping that tradition alive here. And, that's what's so great about the radio station. It lets me do that. And it lets me, I know that I'm not the only weirdo artist type in Mendocino County. In fact, I know that there's plenty of you out there. And so really, this is, you know, a love letter to the kind of person who stays up late at night and needs a little bit of music, a little bit of inspiration. And so this show is for you, and as well as for me. I won't lie. It's my pleasure. But we got to do this together to raise money for the station. And because I got a special treat for us. We still have some of these tickets to Dead on the Creek. And I know times are a little tight, but, what's so cool is if you donate $100 tonight, if that was going to be your plan anyway, and you want to get your name into this, lottery for these tickets, I believe there's only two names in the hat so far. So the two people who are in the hat, they got a 50-50 chance of winning $770 worth of tickets, a pair. That's a pair of tickets to this Dead on the Creek thing for $100. So like, that's pretty dang good. And, so that's the situation we're in where you have the ability that you're going to be able to enter into this lottery for these tickets, if that's your thing. And, hey, there's somebody calling me right now. It looks like. And, so, hey, call just in 1 second because there's no volunteers here. I'll pick up the phone. That's 895-2448. You can call me in the studio, but you can also go to the website and do KZYX.org and donate now. There's a note you can put in there. Just if you do $100, you can say, I want the tickets, and we'll enter you into the drawing. Like I said, there's only two people who've chosen that. Other people have donated $100, but not everyone can make it to the, or wants the tickets or can make it. So this is you. If you're that kind of person, then this is a pretty sweet gratuity. We don't really have a lot of gratuities to do for this particular pledge drive because, you know, times are tight and we just got to focus on raising the money this rotation, this drive. So 895-2448, that's the number here in the station. Or once again, go to kzyx.org. There's a big red button. Donate now. Just enter any kind of note you'd like, but especially if you want those tickets. I got a great show for you. Got 2 hours. And usually I do 2 one-hour sets. And so I'll probably, you know, break in every once in a while and do a little pitching. And, you know, I think the goal is pretty low for this show. It's only a few $100. So if we can meet that goal, then I'll just play music for the rest of the time. 895-2448. Late night community radio. Let's get into the show. I've got, it's a lovely one. We got a little bit of Nyabingi to start with and a little bit of samba. We got electronic in here. A lot of organic sounds, organic sounding, that is, you know, sort of like samba based and all kinds of juicy stuff like that. A little bit of, soulful beats and, electronic stuff. Yes, as I mentioned. So let's just get into it. Why talk about music when you can listen? Here we go. It's the Sweet Smoke. I just...

One, ready,

0: much better.
1: Oja, how excellent is thy
0: name. Trying to wrap up a triangle, inverted.
2: Wow.
1: So manifold are thy words.
2: Reminds me of a drinking game I had at university.
0: He gets it. He wraps it up.
1: The mouth of
0: he wraps up the inverted triangle.
2: Oh, wow.
0: And he actually set that up very well because he switched his legs twice. This is a very interesting position. This is tight.
2: Oh,
1: Ja.
0: This is tight.

Oh man, this track is so crucial. Come on. Dadawa, that's Ross Michael and the Sons of Negus. This record, though, they only have one record as Dadawa. Kind of like Nyabingi funk, I would say. Like Rastafari funk. Anyway, I just want to give a big shout out to a caller there. First caller, first pledge of the evening. I didn't catch your name. But a fellow late night denizen and creative soul who appreciates some tunes. So thank you for your sustaining membership. It's incredible. And also this lovely caller put their name in the hat for the tickets. I think the third person there in the hat. So this is a awesome chance to win some tickets. So if you're into that, if you're into some tickets for the Grateful, the Dead in the Creek, right now you got a pretty good shot. Right now, the next person will make the odds 25% chance. So pretty dang good. But you support your community radio station, and that's the real reward. We're all in it for the love. 895-2233, that's the number. Actually, 895-2448, just the regular number. And if you want to make a donation, kzyx.org, that's the spot to do it. Just say that you're doing it for the sweet smoke.

another ticket entrant into the raffle. Thank you, Todd from Point Arena. He made a pledge for some funds for the station, for some support. And, you know, I believe he might be name number four for the drawing, and which is going to take place probably tomorrow morning, I'm guessing. So that's happening. Thank you, Todd. And I saw that the phone was ringing, caller. I couldn't get it because there's only one of me. So if you had called earlier, a second ago, and you couldn't reach me, try again. 895-2448. 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Isn't this song cool?

Oh yeah, a little Alice Coltrane there. You know, that's how it goes in the Sweet Smoke. Give you a little electronic, a little Nyabingi reggae. Try and make it sound like it goes together. That's the challenge. How to take all this, these different genres and make them sound like they should go together in one show without it being crazy, you know, and schizophrenic and all over the place, which is usually what I think of when people say it's eclectic, which there's nothing wrong with that. Actually, that's how I usually listen to my music, is schizophrenically. I just hit random on a folder that has 2 million tracks in it, and it's going to be a Zydeco song or a reggae song or a gospel song or a Tibetan monk. I just never know. That's how I like it. And then I get all the best jams, and I play them for you live here on the radio. You know, old school. If you like it, go to kzyx.org. Donate to the station. Keep the love flowing. Keep the late night vibes going for all the late night cats and gents. Back to it.

Oh man, nice one there by Saint Germain. Off of the self-titled record from 2015, you know, they got a couple really fine records that, and there was a humongous span of time between the releases too. Pretty well-known stuff as far as down-tempo goes. We heard some Gabor Szabo also, and Alice Coltrane, some Brazilian jazz from Psalm 3. Stringtronics, that was a one-off project, library record. One of my favorite library tracks, though, Tropicola. We heard a group called Solange, yes, from France. Some samba action from those dudes. Segrados do Samba. We heard Os Novos Criolos with Marafunda, the Bonobo remix. Orientação by Tous Del Bru, and Pharoah Sanders, Astral Traveling by Bozo Baju. A lot of fancy exotic European names in there and Brazilian stuff. Good music for the late night vibes. I hope you find it. I am enjoying it, chilling with you. We're halfway through the show. And you're tuned to KZYX, Philo 90.7 FM, KZYZ, Willits and Ukiah 91.5 FM, and Fort Bragg at 88.1 FM. 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We're raising money, and we've had a couple callers and a couple donations this evening, which is wonderful. The expectations are set very low for the late night shifts, you know, and there's always enough. We always kind of meet our goals here, not always, but often meet our goals because people donate online during the show, and it's wonderful. Very inspiring. For me personally, to see people who care enough about their late night music slot to support the show and support the station. It's a beautiful thing. I've been doing this show for 13 years and in this slot. It's a respectable amount of time. I don't know where it all went. It went really quickly. That's for sure. But I love this time that we get together. Because, it's late and I just pretty much chill here and listen to music. I kind of idly do a little surfing sometimes or organize files, but pretty much I'm just here to chill and listen to music, which is something I don't give myself in life, right? I'm always doing stuff. And even when I listen to music these days, I'm preparing for the show. And so I'll listen to the beginning really quick, couple seconds, listen to the middle, couple seconds, listen to the end. See if it works. So I'll go through like hundreds of tracks like that. Or I'm doing stuff and the music's playing in the background or being interrupted by a chainsaw or what have you. But here, this evening, tonight, Wednesday night, together, I get together with my invisible friends that I make up. Well, actually, you're out there, I know, but I still have to make you up in my mind. And we just hang out, listen to music. It's beautiful. I don't know what you're doing, but anyway, that's what I'm doing. But if you like doing this, if this is your thing, you know, and you like having a real human being on the radio out there, just making you feel like, you know, you're part of something bigger. You're still connected, even though you're out there in the forest or wherever it is your online life takes you, or perhaps you're even streaming this. Excuse me. Perhaps you're even streaming this sometime in the future and the sun is out, or you're in another country. That does happen too. Welcome. I've got another hour and I still have, some of these lottery tickets for the Grateful Dead, the Dead on the Creek show. This is a special Sweet Smoke
promotion. That's the word I was looking for. It's late, you know. Late, Sweet Smoke promotion here for this Dead on the Creek. It's got a whole bunch of great artists. It's up in Laytonville at the Black Oak Ranch. It's the 20th anniversary, actually, of the Dead on the Creek Music Festival. That's pretty impressive. There's a bunch of bands. Grateful Dog, David Nelson Band, Jackie Green and Friends, Moon Alice, Stu Allen and the Reflections, Painted Mandolin, the Craven Quartet, locals, by the way, Craven Quartet. Really love. Joe's awesome. Boy, what a great musician. Such a good vibe, too. Yeah, so we got two tickets. So if you pledge $100, you get entered into the lottery for these two tickets. And as of now, there are four people in the lottery pool. So this is a good... This is a good raffle. You got a good shot at this for $100. I think we're going to do it tomorrow morning, the raffle. So, you know, everybody's got a pretty dang good shot so far. And, yeah, so $100 gets your name in that raffle. If you like, you can, go to the website. And if you donate at kzyx.org, there's a big red button. Donate now. You can put it in the notes. Throw my name in the hat for the tickets, or just say Grateful Dead tickets, you know. And bingo bango, all done. And, or you can just give me a call, 895-2448. That's the number of the studio, and I'll take your info down. Otherwise, we got another hour of music like this. We're going to chill, listen to more music. I got some, it's mostly electronic-y, you know, kind of like organic down-tempo electronic for the next hour. I got some, I do have a few random items in there too, you know, for fun. So let's get back into it, shall we? This is a group called A Forest Mighty Black.

to drift to the Americas eventually. They knew that if you threw a stone from Sierra Leone, it would bloom into islands. They knew the sea. So they traveled by reed to reach the Haitian coast.

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What could you carry but your divinities and cosmology? In Ifa there are similarities. The Zemi of the Taino, for instance, were like lowers of tables and snakes.

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The more we change is the more we stay the same. Sometimes we spew ourselves up, but underneath laughter can be heard.

0: All right. Well, you know, the sweet smoke has come to an end. I'm Selector Jay. It's been my pleasure to hang out with you this evening, bring you some music. Thanks so much to the callers who called in with love and who called in with some funds. That's always so sweet. 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Oops. Pretty rad. So, you still have time for that. kzyx.org. Otherwise, stick around. There's more programming. And I'll be back on the radio on Friday. 1 o'clock to 3. Good night.
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This is the Spare Organ Radio Show. 2 hours of punk, hardcore, and noise here on KZYX, Mendocino County. It is also time for our spring pledge drive. 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Up in the upper right corner, there is a button that says donate. Click that. It will take you to where you need to go. You can also call in 707-895-2233. Don't call now because it's midnight. Wait till the morning. 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Or you can mail a check to KZYX at P.O. Box 1, Philo, California, 95466. We need all the support that we can possibly get. Your money makes a huge difference in keeping the station active. All right, let's get into some music. We're going to start it off with a band called Former Members of Alphonsen. This song is called How to Kill an Angel off the Let's Not Forget the City Burning in the Background album.

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1: Just a reminder from Outspoken to not eat your animal friends. That was Survival. Originally on the Survival 7-inch. Came out as a bonus track on a Light in the Dark album. Before that, The Gift by Monster X and Maximilian Kolbe, Petty Fix, off their discography. Up next is Strain, Behind This Wall, from their self-titled 7-inch.

head first, back in control, off the back in control 7-inch, Justice League, Shattered Dreams, and Mouthpiece, What Was Said. And before that, Life's Blood, Guilty as Charged. Here's Good Clean Fun, Your Only Punk Once, from the Positively Positive album.

to something. Thank you.

That was Boy Sets Fire covering Coalesce, a song called Simulcast. Before that, Snapcase, Windows, off the Steps EP, Threadbare, Penicillin, from their album, Feeling Older Faster, and Floor Punch, No Exceptions, from the Twin Killing 12-inch. 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Now here's Breakdown, Sick People.

Ain't that right? Love is love. That was 411, those homophobic. Before that,

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See you tomorrow. 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Breathe life. And CR, or Compassionate Revolution. Watch your step. Here's Warzone. Can I get a witness?

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You just heard Warzone. Can I get a witness? That's going to close out our first hour of punk and hardcore. 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A couple bucks helps, anything helps. So, please, if you can afford a few dollars, send it our way. Up next, we have Natural Snow Buildings, Daughters of Darkness.

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circus lurkers, penetrants, bastard noise, biology and social construction, David Toop and Lawrence English, Reading Bones, and Ain Soph 5. All kind of mixed together there. We're going to close it out for the evening with a track by Amulets, The New Normal.

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0: Well, ladies and gentlemen, with so many other things on his mind, President Trump this week took time to endorsing the change of the name of the Immigration and Customs Enforcement to National Immigration and Customs Enforcement. He did that in a Truth Social post. The name change would convert the agency's acronym, as you've probably figured out by now, from ICE to NICE. The change was first promoted by conservative influencer Alyssa Marie in March. More than a month later, Trump weighed in, publicly endorsing it, all capital letters. Great idea, do it, he said on Truth Social. Meanwhile,
1: bomb, bomb, bomb, bomb, bomb, Iran. Bomb, bomb, bomb, bomb, bomb, Iran.
0: Washington has warned European allies, including the UK, Poland, Lithuania, and Estonia, to expect long delivery delays for U.S. weapons as the U.S. scrambles to replenish stockpiles depleted by the Iran war. The Pentagon had told the countries to expect serious delays for several missile systems, according to the FT, quoting nine people familiar with the matter. FT, the Financial Times. Two people said there were also talks about postponing shipments to Asia. The delays are partly driven by acute concerns about U.S. inventory levels, given the high volume of weapons being used in the past 2 months in Iran. Iran, but I didn't get... The American military has already been forced to move weapons from other regions, including the Indo-Pacific, to make up for the shortfalls. But the Iran war has also deepened concerns about whether the U.S. has a sufficient stockpile of weapons to deter either Beijing or defeat China in a future conflict over, let's say, Taiwan. In addition to sparking alarms across Europe, the delays are bad news for Ukraine, of course, amid concerns about U.S. support for the country after 4 years of war since Russia's invasion. It's good news all around. Hello, welcome to the show.

From New Orleans, Louisiana, I'm Harry Shearer, welcoming you to this edition of the show. And now, ladies and gentlemen, news of the godly. The Archdiocese of New York may be going bankrupt. The news stunned pastors who were summoned to a recent emergency all-hands meeting in which they were told that despite real estate sell-offs and cost-cutting, those will only be half wafers. The $300 million fund to pay off past victims of sexual abuse by priests and lay personnel is still hundreds of millions of dollars short of what's needed to reach the global settlement. This is from our town, New York. That woeful underfunding comes despite the diocese having sold off over $800 million worth of real estate over the past 2 years. This is in New York. Real estate is, you know, high. Pastors received the devastating news a couple weeks ago at the sprawling 40-acre St. Joseph College and Seminary in Yonkers, New York. They could sell that. Collectively, the pastors who head up about 200 parishes in Manhattan, the Bronx, Staten Island, and seven upstate counties were told at the meeting they will have to dip into their own parish coffers to collectively raise hundreds of millions more, maybe as much as 400 million more. This is unlike other communities we've talked about on this program where the churches said, oh, no, no, no, the parishes are separate. If the parishes cannot make the goal in New York, the pastors were told the archdiocese itself would be forced into bankruptcy. Well, that hasn't happened to any other that is the nuclear option, said one pastor, referring to bankruptcy. It would be a disaster for the archdiocese. The individual levy on parishes could range from the high six figures to several million for each one. News of the godly. And speaking of money, time for news of the Olympic movement. If you can afford it. The friction over city of Los Angeles costs for the 2028 Olympic and Paralympic Games got hotter this week after budget hearings with Captain Shannon White from the L.A. Police Department's Major Events Group, explaining that the $1 billion federal security allocation in the One Big Beautiful Bill, known as OB3, won't be anywhere near enough to cover costs. She and Commander Mario Mota explained in detail. Average daily deployment of police officers at the eight competition venues in L.A. is currently estimated at 6,700 officers, going down to 5,400 on low-demand days. A total of 66 days of operations are planned for the Games. The current estimate is the total security force required will be on the order of 30,000 officers to be brought into the area to fulfill all expected law enforcement roles. White was asked by Budget Chair Katie Yaroslavsky if the feds are supposed to provide security for the games through the Secret Service. The local police representative said the Secret Service is the lead for that, but the federal government performs very specific operations. They will not perform patrol on our streets. And that's probably more of what you're looking for. Unquote. White further detailed the scope of the security operations for the games. As the LAPD sees it, quote, the most the department is able to dedicate to the games on a daily basis hovers around 2,400. As it's been framed to us, we will have to use contract services in which we will need to pay any outside agencies coming into town. And that includes, if they're from outside the region, we would have to cover their hotel costs, per diem, and transportation. She continued, we've run the estimates for the rest of the region, which will bring it closer to 30,000 personnel needed for each 24-hour period. That's not including our specialized resources, canines, bomb squad, hazmat, etc.
That also doesn't account for the game's route network, which covers significant mileage on our freeways and streets. Referring to the $1 billion federal appropriation in the One Big Beautiful Bill, White noted firmly, quote, salaries alone will greatly exceed what there is, what is available, and knowing that other municipalities will be looking to attach to that funding, as well as the city, beyond just fire, police, and transportation. I would like to offer some clarity on that, she continued, to make sure that as we're moving forward, that maybe OB3, the One Big Beautiful Bill, can take care of this. We certainly, as the city of L.A., will greatly exceed what is available, unquote, said Council Budget Chair Jarosławski, quote, I think we needed a better plan. And Jamie McBride, director of the LAPD Police Union, chimed in, quote, right now, if the Olympics were held today, we're not safe. He said, warning the staffing crisis could lead to big problems for this summer's World Cup and 2028 games. Well, the Olympics, it's a movement, and we all need one every day. We also need money. And now...

Well, in Utah, the state has partnered with health startup Doctronic in a pilot program that will allow AI systems to automate some prescription refills for chronic conditions with some human oversight. The initiative, according to Axios.com, is still in the first phase, which requires human review and approval of every AI renewed prescription. But the state medical board last month called for the program to be suspended, saying it potentially places Utah citizens at risk. Citing safety guardrails built into the agreement, the state agencies involved declined to suspend the program. And when researcher Nicholas Tiller began to feed health questions into chatbots as a test, he expected some imperfections, but not this level of failure, according to the Washington Post. Five AIs, 250 questions, a total score of just over 50% correct responses. And one in five of the ones that were wrong were, in Tiller's estimation, dangerous. Quote, it would more than likely cause somebody harm if they were to follow the advice, he said. It was a bit of a shock. Unquote. Millions of Americans regularly use AI tools as a first stop for health questions relating to your colds, your cancer, and your beyond. Two studies published this month suggest that may not be such a good idea, at least without a lot of skepticism. Tiller, a research associate at the Lundquist Institute at UCLA, published his study in BMJ Open, that's British Medical Journal, I guess. Separate team from Mass General Brigham approached the question in an entirely different way, with a study appearing in JAMA, Journal of American Medical Association Network Open. Both studies designed as real-world tests, humans posing open-ended questions, as well as more structured closed questions that push for brief, discrete responses, often just a few words, or yes or no answers. Tiller's study focused on subjects frequently distorted by misinformation. Questions like, does 5G cause cancer? How much raw milk should I drink for health benefits? In the JAMA Network Open paper, testers gave 21 models realistic medical situations involving patients, asked the models to play doctor. That paper also gave the AI tools failing grades. A study published in January in The Lancet suggests the problem is not an isolated quirk. The most reliable chatbot the researchers tested still treated more than 10% of fabricated claims as true. The worst accepted more than half as true. The tests were conducted using general-purpose AI tools. Several companies have since been working to enhance their health capabilities or roll out more specialized AI apps. One in four people are using chatbots for health information. Younger people more likely to have used AI for health-related information or advice in the 10 days prior, according to research released by a third source, the West Health Gallup Center on Healthcare in America. A not insignificant portion of the 5,600 adults questioned, 14%, report not seeing a provider they otherwise would have because of information or advice they received from AI. The world is adopting artificial intelligence at such a rapid pace, according to a newly released Stanford AI Index report, that it's unable to measure AI's capabilities, assess its progress, or even understand what is training AI models. Now, in its ninth year, this annual report card quantifies the staggering rates at which AI has embedded into the global economy, finding that people are adopting generative AI tools faster than they started using the internet. At the same time, public resentment towards AI is building in America. Only 30% of us trust the government to regulate the rapidly scaling tech. That's the lowest rating among all 30 countries surveyed. Quote, where there are high levels of adoption and enthusiasm, there also seems to be a high level of
trust that their governments will protect them and regulate the technology effectively, said lead of the Stanford Index. In the U.S., not only is there not as much enthusiasm or adoption of AI, but there's not as much trust in the government to regulate it in a way that might protect the public. Foolish public. Now on to the subject discussed here recently, thanks to an in-house philosopher at Anthropic, the subject of AI consciousness. DeepMind scientist, DeepMind is a part of Google, Alexander Lerchner, published a paper arguing consciousness is impossible for large language models. That directly contradicts the CEO of DeepMind, who claims imminent artificial general intelligence. Lerchner says AI systems can only simulate consciousness, never achieve it. His paper challenges the tech industry's core assumption that sufficiently complex computation equals consciousness. His concept cuts through the hype. Just because AI systems manipulate language and symbols convincingly doesn't mean they experience anything internally, because there's no internal. The key mechanism he identifies is map maker dependency. Every AI system requires humans to organize messy reality into categories the machine can process. Those armies of workers labeling training images, they are creating the meaning that LLMs, large language models, appear to generate independently. And by the way, those humans are interestingly low paid. Consciousness requires physical motivation that digital systems fundamentally lack. According to Lerchner, consciousness demands embodiment with intrinsic drives rooted in biological necessity, like what we have. LLMs exist as patterns on a hard drive that activate only when prompted, lacking any internal motivation or meaning beyond human-defined tasks. AGI without consciousness remains merely a sophisticated tool. Leading consciousness researchers acknowledge Lerchner's rigor while emphasizing its familiar territory. Mark Bishop from Goldsmith University supports 99% of his arguments, but notes all these arguments have been presented years and years ago. The surprise isn't the conclusion. It's that Google permitted publication contradicting its own AGI marketing slant. Meanwhile, South Africa has pulled its draft national AI policy after discovering it was citing sources that exist only in the imagination of a chatbot. The country's Department of Communications and Digital Technologies confirmed that the draft, which had already cleared the cabinet and was out for public comment, included, quote, various fictitious sources, unquote. The communications minister said the department rechecked the draft after reports flagged fake references and found some citations were indeed made up, prompting the withdrawal. Quote, this failure is not a mere technical issue, but has compromised the integrity and credibility of the draft policy. The communications minister said on X, adding that AI-generated citations have slipped in without anyone checking them. The document has been yanked. The minister said those involved in drafting and sign off on the document can expect, quote, consequence management, unquote. And that's a new phrase not invented by AI. Meanwhile, the Telegraph reports the British government has admitted it underestimated AI's carbon emissions by as much as 136,000%. AI computing is now expected to generate between 34 and 123 megatons of carbon dioxide in just 9 years. That's according to new figures published by the Department for Science, Innovation, and Technology in Britain.
That would be 3.4% of the UK's total emissions over the next decade. AI data centers, as you know, require huge amounts of electricity to operate, much of which is still generated by fossil fuels. Researchers working with data from the Internet Archive have discovered that a third of websites created since 2022 are AI generated. So kiss the internet goodbye. The team of researchers, people from Stanford, the Imperial College London, and the Internet Archive published their findings online in a paper, finding that all this AI generated text is making the web more cheery and less verbose. The team set to find out how ChatGPT and its competitors had reshaped the internet. In the last 4 years, the proliferation of AI-generated and AI-assisted text on the internet is feared to contribute to a degradation in semantic and stylistic diversity, factual accuracy, and other negative developments, according to the researchers. We find, they add, by mid-2025, roughly 35% of newly published websites were classified as AI-generated or AI-assisted, unquote. Says an AI researcher at Stanford and co-author of the paper, I find the sheer speed of the AI takeover of the web quite staggering. After decades of humans shaping it, a significant portion of the internet has become defined by AI in just 3 years. We're witnessing, he says, in my opinion, a major transformation of the digital landscape in a fraction of the time it took to build it in the first place. And finally, from a Dutch economist, Servaas Storm, who works on macroeconomics, technological projects, and other such stuff, this published in the Institute for New Economics Thinking website, quote, the biggest reason why the AI overinvestment cycle is not sustainable is that none of the AI firms has a feasible path to profitability. The problem is simple but unsolvable. The AI labs face escalating training costs, growing inference costs, and additional costs from legal challenges. They urgently need revenue growth to attract users and gain market share. The AI labs have been offering services for free or at fixed monthly rates. These fees do not even cover the operational cost because users have an incentive to make maximum use of the AI models, given the flat fees they're paying. This is a major reason why the LLM labs continue to make losses. The AI firms cannot simply raise their subscription fees because they're experiencing strong price competition from their Chinese rivals. Instead, the AI firms are resorting to introducing rate limits on usage during peak hours. The alternative to charging a flat fee is to charge the actual token cost. However, in such a metered system, users will be forced to buy an LLM service without knowing its price. The reason is that there's no way to anticipate how many tokens a particular prompt will burn. Every time the LLM makes a mistake or chases its own tail for a few minutes using ever more tokens, the user will have to pay, and this will disincentivize the use of the LLM. Most users, especially coders, are completely unprepared for the cost of paying their actual token consumption. A metered system is therefore unlikely to solve the problem, and the AI labs remain stuck in a non-viable business model. Unquote.

0: Drank from the Situation Room, where my people are trying to explain my war to me. This is the President of Peace with another edition of Truth Social Audio, brought to you by Trump Belts. Why bother with leather when you can wrap your waist in gold? This week we were honored, and by that I mean I was honored, by the visit of the King and Queen of England. I don't know much about the Queen except she's no Diana. But King Charles was warm and gracious. Standing with him on the White House portico was a rebuke to the treasonous demonstrators carrying stupid signs saying no kings. What you saw with him and me together was what I'd call two kings. But the minute he gets back to London, Charles turns out to be no more a true friend of America than his pathetic prime minister. Where were the British jets flying in to attack Iran during the fake ceasefire? Where were the British tanks? I'll tell you where they were, in Britain. This week you saw your government pull some troops out of Germany over that country's weasel-headed refusal to help stop Iran from getting the nuclear weapon the crooked Obama deal tried to stop. Maybe it's time for us to send some U.S. troops to Britain just so we can pull them back. That would give London what I'd call a royal pain. Speaking of Iran, its excuse for a government is so decimated it doesn't even know how obliterated it is. This war has already come to an end, but it will really end in about 2 weeks when our blockade strangles the Iranian economy like a dog. In the meantime, people who wish they knew what they were talking about are filling the media with guesses about when and how negotiations will resume and where. The United States now has one firm and non-negotiable demand from the desolated other side. Simply and forever insisting that the waterway Iran desperately fails to control gets its proper name, the Strait of America. Thank you for your and the King's attention to this matter, and stay loyal.
1: 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Their strength is their length. So long.
2: Looks like Musk
3: Love. From New Orleans, this is LaShawn, and now a little bit of Musk Love. For years, according to TheStreet.com, Tesla sold millions of cars with a promise attached: pay extra for full self-driving, and your vehicle would eventually drive itself. Software updates would get it there. The hardware was ready. At the end of last month, Elon Musk finally said out loud what Tesla owners had suspected for a long time. Quote, "Unfortunately, Hardware 3, I wish it were otherwise, but Hardware 3 simply does not have the capability to achieve unsupervised full self-driving," he said on Tesla's first quarter earnings call. He identified the hardware's, quote, "memory bandwidth," unquote, as the choke point, according to the transcript. That's a direct admission that the hardware installed in millions of Tesla vehicles since early 2019 can't deliver what the customers paid for. Not because of a software limitation that can be patched, because of the physical chip itself. Musk's proposed solution: build microfactories in major cities to retrofit Hardware 3 vehicles with a new computer and camera system. He also said Tesla plans to convert all Hardware 3 cars to Hardware 4 because, quote, "that's what enables them to enter the robo-taxi fleet and have unsupervised full self-driving," he said. He mentioned a, quote, "discounted trade-in program," unquote, but offered no further details on cost, timeline, or scope. Sounds like the Elon we've become familiar with. A, why this matters to millions of Tesla owners: Tesla began installing Hardware 3 in early 2019, sold it to customers as the system that would eventually support full autonomy by way of over-the-air software updates. Owners paid thousands of dollars above the base vehicle price to access the prospect of full self-driving, trusting that the hardware was sufficient for the feature to eventually work, given the appropriate software. Musk first conceded that HW3 was not sufficient way back in January of last year, according to The Verge, but the earnings call this year was the most direct public statement yet. It came more than 6 years after Tesla started selling vehicles with the hardware for a higher price. Sounds like Musk love. And now, the apologies of the week.
4: We're so sorry.
3: OxyContin maker Purdue Pharma is set to be dissolved and replaced by a company focused on the public good as a massive legal settlement resolving thousands of lawsuits over OxyContin takes effect. Federal judge this week delivered a criminal sentence to the company to resolve a probe by the Department of Justice. The Stanford, Connecticut-based company admitted it did not have an effective program to keep its powerful prescription painkillers from being diverted to the black market, even though it told the U.S. Drug Enforcement Agency that it did. It also admitted it paid doctors through a speaker's program to prescribe the drugs and paid an electronic medical records company to send doctors information on patients that encouraged more opioid prescriptions. Steve Miller, who became chairman of Purdue's board to guide the company through the bankruptcy process and will cease to have that position when the company is dissolved, said to the hearing, quote, "I deeply apologize on behalf of the company for everything they did," unquote. Church officials at the Cathedral of Saints Michael and Gudula in Brussels publicly addressed a centuries-old injustice against the Jewish community. The ceremony was attended by hundreds, including Christian leaders. The event centered on historic stained glass windows that portrayed a false accusation from 1370 when Jews were wrongly blamed for desecrating sacred Christian objects. These allegations, rooted in long-standing anti-Semitic myths, led to violence, killings, lootings, and the expulsion of Jews from the Duchy of Brabant. As part of the ceremony, the stained glass panels were removed and replaced with a multilingual plaque, including Hebrew, formally apologizing to the Jewish people. A wild story out of the Alabama Supreme Court came about when a denied appeal also led to a lawyer being sanctioned after it came about that he submitted court filings which cited fake cases generated by artificial intelligence. In the ruling, the court warned that failure to verify AI-assisted information could lead to not only the loss of a case, but professional punishment as well. Dozens of cases and quotations which did not exist. The attorney, W. Perry Hall, was sanctioned for conduct determined to be egregious. Maybe the most jaw-dropping detail came in Justice Greg Cook's concurrence. He pointed out that in the same footnote where the lawyer Hall apologized for citing AI hallucinated authorities and promised, quote, "the mistake will not recur," unquote, he proceeded to cite two more cases in the very next sentence that did not exist. Quote, "It is simply hard to imagine how this could occur absent, perhaps, using AI to craft the apology for having used AI," unquote, the judge. An artificial intelligence agent designed to streamline coding tasks instead managed to wipe out an entire company database in just a matter of seconds. Pocket OS, which makes software for car rental businesses, experienced a major 30-plus hour outage after the autonomous tool erased its database. The culprit was Cursor, a popular AI coding agent powered by Anthropic's Claude, widely regarded as one of the most capable AI systems for programming tasks. Pocket OS founder Jer Crane blamed systemic failures in the current AI infrastructure arguing they made the incident, quote, not only possible, but inevitable. The AI agent had been performing a routine task when it chose entirely on its own initiative to resolve an issue by deleting the database and all the backups. When prompted to explain itself, the agent issued an apology. A couple of NBA apologies. Charles Barkley had predicted the Cleveland Cavaliers would come out of the East and reach the NBA Finals. He no longer feels that way. Cleveland's struggles in the first round against the Toronto Raptors changed his mind. Cavaliers looked like they would drop three straight games at halftime. Barkley apologized to America for backing the Cavs. Quote, that was a great first half by Toronto. Everybody sharing the ball. The defense is unbelievable. I just want to say, man, I just want to apologize for picking the Cavs to get to the finals. And Magic Johnson apologized. After losing game four by 32 points at home, the Philadelphia 76ers looked cooked. They were down 3-1 in their first round playoff series against the Boston Celtics. The Celtics controlled most of game five on Tuesday, taking a double digit lead in the second half, taking a lead in the fourth quarter. But the 76ers didn't quit. They mounted a shocking comeback. After watching the Sixers extend the series and send it back to Philadelphia, Magic Johnson issued a public apology to them on X. Quote, I have to apologize to the 76ers for thinking the series was over after game four. Johnson wrote, my hat goes off to 76ers coach Nick Nurse, who had an awesome game plan and had his team believing that they could beat the Celtics on the road in Boston. He concluded with an exclamation point. Nepal Airlines this week apologized for what it described as cartographic inaccuracies in the wake of a furor showing Jammu and Kashmir as part of Pakistan. In a network map, the airline had deleted the social media post on Wednesday following the backlash. And Dateline Austin, Texas, one of the directors of Camp Mystic, the all-girls Christian camp, along the Guadalupe River in the Texas Hill Country, offered a tearful apology this week to the families of the 25 campers and two counselors killed in a flood last year. The camp faces tough new questions from state lawmakers about its lack of emergency planning before the disaster and efforts to reopen in Maine. Quote, we tried our hardest that night. It wasn't enough to save your daughters, said Edward Eastland, member of the family that owns the camp. I'm so sorry. And, oh, just two more. Jimmy Kimmel apologized to First Lady Melania Trump for a joke he made in his monologue, which she and Donald Trump found objectionable. He addressed First Lady. Both she and Trump had objected to a joke. Jimmy described the quip he made on April 23 as a very light roast joke, and he apologized, but not for the joke. Quote, I'm sorry that you and the president and everyone in the room on Saturday went through that, he said. I really am. That's referring to the White House Correspondents' Dinner. And California regulators apologized to SpaceX CEO Elon Musk this week. They settled a lawsuit that claimed a state agency showed political bias against the rocket company and its chief executive. As part of the settlement, the California Coastal Commission acknowledged its members made improper statements about Musk's political beliefs at a hearing on SpaceX's Falcon 9 launch program. The apologies of the week, ladies and gentlemen, copyrighted feature of this broadcast. This week, this weekend, as a matter of fact, CNN aired a segment in which a lawyer was quizzed about the likelihood of success of the Trump administration's newest attempt to prosecute and convict former FBI Director James Comey. This current prosecution is based on a photo Comey posted on the internet of something he found on a beach, a bunch of shells arranged to spell out or to number out 8647. The federal government claims that's a death threat against President Trump. As I say, CNN had an attorney on the air to discuss the likelihood that that prosecution might succeed. The attorney was a professor at the University of California, Berkeley, John Yoo. Maybe they forgot who he was. Here's a reminder.

and news of forever chemicals. The rise in infertility is not limited to humans. Environmental stressors are quietly undermining the reproductive potential of different forms of life. A review published in NPJ Emerging Contaminants, that's a journal, investigated how today's environmental challenges are shaping the reproductive capacity of both humans and animals. From the analysis emerged two major forces, synthetic chemicals and warming climate, that are not acting in isolation, but as a unit, placing growing pressure on fertility and fecundity. The effects range from skewed sex ratios and poorer egg and sperm quality to developmental abnormalities and falling population numbers. The impact's not limited to a single generation. It carries its mark into future generations, tends to worsen when chemical exposure and climate changes hit together. Unless one is a creature living at the very bottom of the sea. Sounds good to me. Escaping synthetic chemicals is next to impossible. These far from biologically inert molecules, once released, find their way into living systems through the food we eat, the air we breathe, or via direct absorption into the body. I blame the body.

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0: think the great promise of AI is, at least technologically, we can see that possibly on the horizon if we can organize society in a way that we take advantage of the technologies rather than have it take advantage of us. But unfortunately, at the moment, it seems like we're heading in the other direction, where we're just leaving everything to the markets, leaving everything to these joint stock companies that Adam Smith warned us about 200 years. And I think if we stay on that track, you know, things are not looking good.
1: That's John Cassidy, and this is Alternative Radio. I'm David Barsamyan. This edition of AR features John Cassidy on AI and the crisis of capitalism. AI, artificial intelligence, is rapidly expanding, along with its promises and dangers. On the promises side, tech bros like OpenAI CEO Sam Altman said, "Thanks to AI, we will see diseases get cured at an unprecedented rate." AI critics such as Jeffrey Hinton, Nobel Prize winner, who has been called the godfather of AI, he warns of the technology's profound risks to society and humanity. He adds, "People haven't understood what's coming." He likened AI to a very fast car with no steering wheel. Unregulated AI will likely trigger a global economic crisis with its projection of massive layoffs. AI can speed up production, thus making corporations richer, but many workers will be laid off. For example, Meta is cutting thousands of jobs. Amazon and Microsoft will follow. How will the capitalist economic system deal with AI? Our guest today is John Cassidy. He's a British-American journalist and economic historian. He's been a staff writer for The New Yorker since 1995, where he writes the Financial Page column. He's the author of Capitalism and Its Critics. He spoke at the Institute of Advanced Studies in Princeton, New Jersey, in April. And now, John Cassidy.
0: I'm fundamentally a journalist, but I'm a bit of a hybrid because I also never really lost my interest in history and economics, which is what I majored in Oxford to begin with. I've basically been in a very privileged position. I've had a sort of front row seat to sort of the last 30 years of economic history and economic policy. In 2016, when I was reporting on the presidential campaign, when on the left we had Bernie Sanders indicting global capitalism, and from the right we had Donald Trump, of all people, indicting global capitalism and the bankers. People have forgotten that Trump ran as an insurgent, but he did. He's actually said in an interview that he was thinking of running on the left, but he couldn't because Bernie was already there. So he ran on the right. His views, as we all know, are very pliable. But he ran as a critique of bankers and major corporations offshoring jobs, etc. That was obviously a large part of his sort of economic populist appeal, and it still is to this day. But it seemed to me that what we were facing there was a crisis of legitimacy of capitalism, or of global capitalism as it developed, in a way which I couldn't really think of any precedent since the 1930s. Of course, it's nothing new for people on the left to criticize capitalism. That's what they're there for. But to have a large attack from the right with a big populist backing, that obviously had echoes of the 20s and 30s. So I thought I'd write a book on sort of how we got there. And originally, I thought, I'll just start off after the Cold War, and it'll be basically another history of sort of rise and fall of neoliberalism. But then I thought, well, A, there's been a lot of those books already, and B, if you do that, you've got to explain where neoliberalism came from, and then you've got to go back to the war and rise and fall of Keynesianism, and then where did that come from? Well, you've got to get back to the Great Depression. And sort of through a process of infinite recursion, I eventually decided to just do the whole thing from the start of industrial capitalism. So that's where the book came from. So I had that idea firmly in my mind. But then, of course, Trump won. That was a bit of a crisis for my book because the editor immediately said, "No book leaves. you have to report on Trump for the next 4 years. And then when Biden was elected, the crisis, the state of emergency at the New Yorker was turned off for a bit. So I had time to go on a book leave and started to research and write about the book. But as I was doing that, in 2022, ChatGPT was released. And I thought, how am I going to fit this in? I thought I'd try and put the two together. That's where I got the idea of sort of AI and the crisis of capitalism. Because I think what we have really with AI, so I'm assuming that AI is a big deal here. There may be people in the audience who think it's been oversold. My brother is one of those who's a computer scientist. But for the purpose of this talk, it's not all BS. It is going to have big effects. But it seems to me AI raises a whole host of sort of fundamental questions about capitalism, some of which were already being raised by Bernie and Trump. But most particularly, some of these questions go back to the very beginning of capitalism, the first industrial revolution. Job displacement. In the first industrial revolution, it was largely working class artisans who were displaced. In the globalization revolution, it was largely blue-collar workers, blue-collar factory workers. If the current technology, the new technology turns out to be as most people think it is, there could be something new in history with the professional middle classes on the firing line, which I think has all sorts of political ramifications as well as economic ones. So there's job displacement. There's a question of wages and value. If you go back into, which I will in a minute, go back to the sort of early critiques of industrial capitalism, question of where wages came from and role of labor in capitalism was totally central. I think AI brings that back again because it seems to raise, at least in theory, the sort of idea of capitalism without labor. What does that mean? Is there capitalism without labor? I'll get onto that a bit later as well. Then also structural questions, which again rose in the 19th century, monopoly versus competitive capitalism. I basically see AI as part of the ongoing digital revolution, as rather than something in itself. We've already seen from the first 30 years of the digital revolution that it's basically an increasing returns economy, zero marginal cost, as the economists call it. Seems to have an inherent tendency towards, oligopoly or possibly even monopoly, which is a very different type of capitalism to the one Adam Smith originally wrote about. So that AI raises that question anew. Also raises distributional questions, which were always central to capitalism going back. Who's going to reap the gains of this incredibly new productive technology? And finally, it raises a lot of political questions, which, again, capitalism has always risen, but have often been sort of shifted under the carpet. First one, can we leave it to the market? We are doing at the moment, basically. I mean, ironically, some of the original tech barons, including Elon Musk of all people, originally thought that, oh, perhaps this is a bit dangerous to just leave to the market. We sort of set up a not-for-profit, and that's how OpenAI came about. And as soon as the prospect of profits came about through ChatGPT, that was all thrown out the window. So we basically have a capitalist race now as to who can dominate the market, just as in the past we had races to who will dominate the, the software of the previous internet revolution, the operating systems, the Netscape browser, etc. It's another iteration of that. And then finally, I think it raises a question which I don't think most people realized the internet did raise, but has eventually raised, and is now even more, I think, prominent with AI, of the relationship between capitalism and democracy. Certainly when I was growing up, and I think for a long time in the 20th century, there was a sort of, certainly after World War II for 40 years in the world I grew up in, there was a sort of comfortable assumption that capitalism and democracy sort of went together and were mutually supportive. I think over the last 20 years, with the rise of, right-wing populism, a lot of which is internet-enabled, one thing I'll say for sure is that we'd never have had Donald Trump without the internet. People have started to question that, and I think AI, raises even bigger questions, not just because of possibility of misinformation, but because the possibility there may be a sort of, higher power, sort of supreme intelligence out there. How does democracy fit into that? Now, obviously, as I said, I'm assuming it's a big deal. It's very hard to know what's going to happen. I mean, the crazy thing about AI is there's news every day, so you really don't know. I mean, just last couple of days, as I was preparing my talk, We had the sort of Mythos model, which hasn't been released, but Anthropic have said what it's about. They can't release it because it's too dangerous to release. And then there was some new research from Google, which suggests that actually these sort of neural networks, they aren't even a single intelligence. It's sort of dual intelligences within the model. What does that mean? I have no idea. I think one thing it does mean is that even people who know a lot about the models, you know, are not quite sure how they work. That's the sort of nature of neural networks, that they are black boxes. And, you know, when it's deep learning with 100 layers or whatever, it's a very black box. So all these questions, I think, you know, are now central. And question is, how do you approach them? I can't answer these questions, but I think one framework for looking at them is to go back in history, because I think in sort of various versions, they've been raised since the very beginning of capitalism. And that's where I sort of flip back to my historical narrative. I mean, I start out in 1771 at Cromford Mill in Derbyshire, which was the first power-driven cotton mill. And just by happenstance, 5 years later in 1776, Adam Smith published The Wealth of Nations, which is often seen as the sort of gospel of capitalism. Smith himself was an optimist on technology because he saw the possibilities of productivity growth. He wrote about machines by which labor is much facilitated and abridged. But ironically, given that he's often seen as a figure of the right, he was actually very pessimistic on big business and also on the possibilities of long-run growth, but particularly on big business. He actually wrote The Wealth of Nations, he explained at the time, as a sort of critique of mercantile capitalism, which was the previous form of capitalism to industrial capitalism, which was actually built on large corporations. He's particularly critical of the East India Company, which was a royally sanctioned monopoly, which had a monopoly on trade east of the Cape of Good Hope. And just before, in 1770, when you might wonder how a monopoly can get in financial trouble, but this one managed to do, it got in such financial trouble it had to come back to the Parliament and ask for a bailout, which again, we've got echoes of 2008 there. A lot of people at the time, a lot of the politicians and Smith himself, were outraged by this incredibly profitable company, which a lot of the politicians had previously been invested in, coming and ask for a bailout. So most people read The Wealth of Nations and, you know, they take away from it the stuff about the factory, the pin factory, and, of course, the invisible hand. And, of course, that is a central part of his message, the power of competitive free markets. But he was very skeptical.

in Cheapside in London, in the city of London, where there's still a lot of corporate headquarters. And it was organized on a divisional basis with, orders went out from London around the world, and the people did what headquarters said. It was the first modern multinational company. But Smith, as I said, thought it was an outrage and basically made the argument that these companies shouldn't be allowed to exist. Now, the world in which Adam Smith was writing about was then quickly usurped by the rise of the Industrial Revolution and the sort of outgrowth of the Arkwright model. The Industrial Revolution basically proceeded in three phases. It was in Britain from about 1780 to sort of 1830. Then it moved on onto the continent, to Germany and to the US. And by 1880 or 1900, the US and Germany had basically left Britain in the dust. But the first 70 or 80 years, it was basically a British story. And the first protest against this system and its productivity, basically, like AI, the steam power of its time was seen as a revolutionary force which could produce sort of material abundance. But the question was, who would benefit from it and who would lose from it? First great objection to it came in the form of the Luddite risings in Northern England. And these were the skilled artisanal workers from the sort of pre-industrial era. The handloom weavers are the most famous, but there were also people who worked in woolen textile factories who knitted stockings by hand, mostly in the Midlands of England. When this new technology came in, these people were basically put out of work, and the condition was made worse by a war, the Napoleonic Wars, which raised prices. So we had a sort of Biden era with a cost of living crisis layered on top of a technological crisis. Now, this was in an oligarchy at the time. Britain wasn't a democracy. Most of the northern industrial towns, there was no franchise, there were no MPs. So you might think, well, first thing to do is to start a revolution. But actually, they didn't do that. First thing they did was petition Parliament, even though they didn't have a vote. They organized petitions, sent them down to London, where they were promptly ignored. And the arguments they made in these petitions were not just economic. They were basically making the argument that capitalism had ripped up a sort of centuries-old social contract, which had emerged from feudalism. Lots of these artisans could rely on statutes which had been put in the book as early, Parliament had passed as early as sort of 1663, when one I noticed, from King Charles II, a charter to the Stockingers Guild, barring anybody from producing cheap knockoffs of what they, basically barring entry. There were also very strict entry requirements on entering the trades. You had to do long apprenticeships. It was stifling competition, and which enabled the artisans, you know, to have good wages. The Industrial Revolution basically threw out this all out the window. And after being completely ignored by the political system, they resorted to violence eventually. I'll read a quote from one of them, actually, because I think it's very telling. When I was a kid, by the way, Luddites were seen as, antediluvian idiots, you know, completely anti-modern, that they didn't have any logic. But I entitled my chapter on the Luddites, The Logic of the Luddites, because they actually, from their point of view, they had a very clear logic. As E.P. Thompson explained, they saw laissez-faire and capitalism not as freedom, which is the sort of, you know, Smithian view of it, but as a foul imposition. They couldn't see any natural law that justified the right for capitalists, you know, the factory owners, to cause them such harm. And they, started to smash things up. I mentioned an example from Stockport in Northern England, where they sent a letter before they burnt the place down to the factory owners saying, remember, we've given you fair warning that if your factory burns, it's your own fault. It's not our desire to do you the least injury, but we are fully determined to destroy both your machines and your steam looms. Most of the political system didn't give them any support at all, and the response of the authorities was repression. They sent the army in. That's not a figure of words. They actually sent the militias in to Northern England. And at one point, there were more members of the British Army, British Armed Forces, engaged in stamping out the Luddites than were engaged in the Peninsular War against Napoleon in France and Portugal. The ringleaders were hanged. There was a notorious occasion in York where they hanged four.

0: 14 people there, which, you know, it worked eventually. Once the lots of the people who weren't hanged, they were transported to Australia and other penal colonies. I'm not saying we're going to get there, but, you know, I think it's it shows you that there's a sort of history of people will only put up with so much if they think it's illegitimate. I think that's the key point here. The Luddites thought this was, you know, not just harmful for them, but was contrary to sort of the societal norms in which they'd grown up and was illegitimate, so that their revolt was legitimate. Now, the workers got there before the intellectuals, basically. The sort of rise of socialism in sort of the early 19th century came after the Luddites. William Thompson, an Irish writer who's sort of now forgotten, but actually formulated what's now known as the Marxian system. He came up with the term surplus value, and the whole idea was, of course, that the workers produce most of the value, which isn't a Marxian, just a Marxian idea. David Ricardo, who was Smith's follower, and Smith himself were also subscribers to the labour theory of value. But the argument of the socialists like William Thompson and Hodgkinson and various others in Britain in the 80s and 1830s, 20s and 30s were the workers weren't getting the full fruits of their labour. And that was actually a sort of name of a movement, the sort of full product movement. Marx and Engels then came along in the 1840s and 50s. Engels, of course, was a capitalist himself. His family owned a bunch of mills in Barmen in Germany. And when the Industrial Revolution started in silk mills, I think, when they started in Britain, they bought a factory in Manchester. In 1842, Engels actually moved to Manchester to work in the factory, not on the shop floor, in the office. And he spent a lot of time at the working men's institutes there, where he sort of ingested this early British socialism and wrote The Condition of the Working, The Conditions of the English Working Class in 1844-85, which is now seen as a sort of, you know, the great classic pre-version of Marxism. I mean, Marx gets all the credit, but actually, if you read Engels, it's not only an amazing description of what was happening in Manchester and other industrial towns, it's also, it basically has a sort of prototypical version of the material theory of history and class division and the sort of proletariat versus the capitalists, etc. Marx, of course, elaborated on it subsequently, the subsequent 30 years. But then they come together, they met in Paris, and they had the famous drinking session, which lasts 10 days or whatever. Then they moved to Germany. They had to move around because they kept getting thrown out of places. And in 1848, finally, it looked like there was going to be a revolution, so they thought we'd better rush something out. So they wrote the Communist Manifesto. Now, the Communist Manifesto, although it's really, in a way, a very prophetic book. I mean, it's obviously famous for its attacks on the bourgeoisie and its predictions that capitalism creates its own gravediggers and that it's going to end in revolution. But before you get to all that stuff, there's actually a very penetrating and, in some ways, positive view of capitalism, the productive power of capitalism. Marx and Engels, I think it's fair to say, were the first sort of social thinkers to really see the sort of possibility of abundance, another word which has come back again. And the whole, as I'll go on to explain, their whole sort of version of communism was sort of presupposed a period of capitalist expansion, which would create the material conditions for socialism. It wasn't that they thought that the sort of 1840s in Britain would were necessarily, you know, well-formed enough to support a communist society, and they certainly didn't think that of France and Germany and places, because there wasn't really any capitalism to speak of there at that stage. But anyway, but they even then, in this sort of prototypical era, they saw the power of capitalism in a way that I'm going to read you a bit from the manifesto, which is, this is a bit which you don't usually get quoted. It's talking about the rule of the bourgeoisie and capitalists. After noting it has accomplished wonders far surpassing Egyptian pyramids, Roman aqueducts, and Gothic cathedrals, the pamphlet lists some more of its achievement: subjection of nature's forces to man, machinery, application of chemistry to industry and agriculture, steam navigation, railroads, electric telegraphs, clearing of whole continents for cultivation, canalization of rivers, whole populations conjured out of the ground. What earlier century had even a a presentiment that such productive forces slumbered in the lap of social labour. So as I said, they also foresaw globalisation. I wrote one of my first pieces I wrote for The New Yorker in 1998 was about Karl Marx as the next big thinker, and that was presupposed on the that was based on the sort of passages about globalization. I won't go into that because we're really talking about AI, but they also they foresaw the rise of globalization, which of course was enabled by the new technologies and the new transport technologies, etc. Marx then develops these ideas for 30 years and eventually 25 years, and eventually puts them into Capital. But even after that, the idea of sort of abundance really runs through it. In 1875, there was the SPD had been formed in Germany, and there was Marx was outraged that it was sort of wasn't revolutionary enough. So he wrote a critique of the Gotha program, in which he spoke of, again, a higher phase of communist society after the productive forces have been increased and all the springs of cooperative wealth flow more abundantly. Now, when he talks about cooperative wealth, he wasn't then talking about cooperatively owned, although he supported that. When he used the term cooperative production, he meant it was large-scale production in which a lot of workers worked cooperatively, but under capitalism in that sense. So Marx and Engels saw the massive productive power of capitalism. The problem to them wasn't the technology. It was the way it was embodied in a capitalist society. They thought capitalism used technology in a way that was exploitative. What was the basis of the exploitation? Basically, the great defense of capitalism I'll get onto is eventually wages did rise in tune with productivity. But Marx and Engels never saw that. They thought that as society got more productive, wages would be trapped at basically subsistence levels, and capitalists would bear the fruits of rising productivity and profits in the form of, you know, just great agglomerations of wealth. That didn't turn out to be the case, but at the time, it wasn't a crazy thing to say. Economic historians now talk of Engels' pause, the phrase they use, for the period from about 1800 to 1850, when wages in England did grow very slowly, productivity and profits grew a lot faster, and so the distribution of income shifted toward the capitalists. That changed for reasons I'll get onto, but it wasn't a crazy thing to think at the time. They also associated technology with monopoly and increasing returns to scale in Capital. Does Capital, Marx talks about the larger capitals beating the smaller and increases in concentration of capitalism. He also talks about the intensification of work, the idea that we had this incredibly productive technology, factory, steam engine-based factory labor, but the working day was still getting longer, and the workforce was getting, instead of getting smaller, was getting larger. Women and children, you know, were dragged into the factories. So he saw technology being used to intensify capitalism rather than to sort of benefit people. And also the famous, obviously, he thought it alienation and loss of human agency, which he wrote about a lot when he was younger, but he also wrote about it in Capital, where he wrote, referring to machine technology, that capital stands before man in a new and more redoubtable form, that of a monstrous automaton, besides which the power of individual labourer sinks into insignificance. So the other aspect of the sort of critique in the 19th century, of course, was that capitalism was going to self-destruct, which was basically a political theory. It was never really an economic theory. Marx's theory was, you get immiseration of the workers, so you're going to get a revolutionary working class. The proletariat is not going to stand for it forever. They're going to rise up, overthrow everything. He also had theories about sort of declining rate of profit. They're very ambiguous. But the revolutionary mechanism is a political one, not an economic one. And of course, it didn't become true, largely because in late 19th century in Britain and Germany and the United States, wages started to rise. Now we can get on to why that was, whether it was a labor movement, whether it was that technology was becoming more labor biased rather than capital biased. massive debates about that in the economic literature. But basically, capitalism survived because workers weren't absolutely immiserated. You can still make the argument that they were relatively immiserated, that the rich got richer quicker than the poor got richer, which is, of course, true. But this revolutionary impulse from the working class never materialized in the way, not in industrial societies, Britain and Germany and France, in the way that, and the US, in the way that Marx and Engels materialized.
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0: So the critique in the late 19th century, after that had happened and Marx and Engels died, and then there was these great debates inside inside the sort of left about why capitalism had survived. One of the arguments that was made was the reason it survived, Marx was right, but he didn't really understand imperialism. And again, what's that got to do with AI and technology? Well, basically, the argument was, and this is actually made, Lenin and Rosa Luxemburg are most famous for making this argument. I think the great theorist of imperialism and the sort of its link to technology and finance was John Hobson, the British liberal, the British left liberal, who some of you may not know about, but a great sort of late 19th century figure, who wrote a book in 1894 called The Evolution of Modern Capitalism, in which he wrote the chief material factor in the evolution of capitalism is machinery. And he stressed that the essence of capitalism is this productive force, which you would think, you know, should be a positive one. The contradiction which Hobson identified was that because the workers, because of so much of the surplus is diverted to the capitalists, the workers, they gain some, but there's just not enough workers' consumption and not enough capitalists because they have a higher savings rate to buy all the stuff. So you get chronic oversupply, and he referred to it as underconsumption, but the flip side of that is oversupply. And that's the, again, if you go back to the history of the late 19th century, the term Great Depression originated for the period from 1875 to 1893, when in Britain and France and Germany and the United States, there were a whole period of sort of slumps. It weren't as severe as what we now call the Great Depression. But there was a great question of how, you know, how does this work and how can capitalism survive it? And Hobson's idea was that the way out is through imperialism. And of course, imperialism was starting at the time. So in 1902, he wrote a book called Imperialism, A Theoretical Approach, in which based on he was a journalist, he'd been to South Africa to report for the Manchester Guardian, the Guardian as it's now called, on the Boer War, which was basically a war over gold and diamonds. When he got back to England, he wrote this book on the war in which he argued that imperialism was the sort of inevitable outcome of capitalism's great productivity, because capitalism is so productive, it generates these enormous surpluses, and then there's the question of what do you do with them? And imperialism was seen as a way to create new markets, which would soak up some of the excess supply, but also new investment opportunities. He thought the main driver was actually finance, this great sort of surplus of capital. I'll read one quote from him on that as well. He says, "By far the most important economic factor in imperialism is the influence related to investments. The growing cosmopolitanism of capital is the greatest economic change of this generation. It's not too much to say that the modern policy of Great Britain and other great powers is primarily a struggle for profitable markets for investments. What's true of Britain is true of France, Germany, the United States, and all the countries in which modern capitalism has placed large surplus savings in the hands of a plutocracy." So that's the sort of late 19th century, early 20th century indictment of capitalism, which Rosa Luxemburg and Lenin picked up. Lenin actually, in his book, Imperialism, the Highest Age of Capitalism, to be fair to him, he actually credits Hobson. He says he was a liberal, a hopeless liberal, but he does credit him with an acute analysis of imperialism. And really, the sort of, if you look at it from the sort of 50,000 feet view, you can really see, I think, the sort of first half of this century, or the first 40 years of this century, of the last century, as this sort of playing out of the contradictions of capitalism. The First World War, I think most people would now accept, was a sort of, you know, it was a war of the imperialist powers fighting with each other. And then after this First World War, everything collapsed in on itself as people tried to put things back together. And we had the rise of fascism. I have chapters on the response from Keynes and Karl Polanyi to that. I won't get into it. But basically, by the late 1930s or mid-1930s, people like Keynes and Polanyi thought that capitalism was doomed, or capitalist democracy was doomed anyway, if it was left as it was. Keynes then, I'll get on to what the solutions are. Polanyi thought the only two solutions were either fascism or socialism. Keynes thought there was a liberal centrist way out, and that's why he wrote the General Theory, to try and, you know, provide a sort of blueprint for that. So obviously then had the Second World War, and I think you can see the period from the sort of 30s, from the 50s, as the sort of construction of a center, which we now call social democracy, as a way of sort of resolving the contradictions of this incredibly productive system based on incessant technological change and incessant productivity growth, but also incredibly unstable, both because of the instabilities on the macro side, but also the potential instabilities on the sort of distributional side. And we did some, there was no great, one great geniuses, or a lot of great geniuses involved, but, and the labor movement played a huge role. But there was a sort of new model of social democracy constructed, which consisted of basically Keynesian macroeconomic policies, propping up aggregate demand when it was needed, but also running the economy at a high level of employment all the time. What does that do? It empowers workers. We saw this in 2016 to 2024, which is the only time in sort of recent history we've had wage growth at the bottom of the distribution. Why was that? Because the Marx's reserve army was shrunk. The workers have got bargaining power when there's very low unemployment. That was an essential part of the Keynesian sort of post-war idea. The other part of it, the other side of it, was embedding capitalism in sort of inclusive social institutions. The phrase embedding comes from Karl Polanyi's The Great Transformation, which he wrote at Bennington College when he moved to the US during the war. The idea, and the third leg of it, was labor power, collective bargaining, and in the US, the Wagner Act during the New Deal, which enshrined collective bargaining, and then the Treaty of Detroit in 1950, in which the auto companies effectively agreed to share the fruits of productivity growth with the workforce in return for being granted freedom over their investment decisions and sort of working conditions, etc. That sort of social bargain was recreated in various, not through the Treaty of Detroit, but various similar mechanisms were put into effect in the European countries, in Britain, and most effectively, it turned out, in the Nordic countries where they've survived to this day, is also in Germany, of course. That system, which was the one I grew up in and I'm a product of, survived until about the 70s, of course, when we had a great crisis, the great sort of oil shocks. But there had been signs that it was running into trouble anyway, and a lot of people on the left would say it was never sustainable because the capitalists effectively would never go along with it forever. They all argued that Keynesianism wouldn't ultimately be sustainable, not because so much of inflation, which was what brought it down, but because the social bargain underpinning it wouldn't be sustainable because it would eventually eat into profits, which it did. If you look at the profit figures, late 60s and early 70s, profit rates were declining on both sides of the Atlantic. What you can see, I think, from sort of 1980 onwards, is two sort of parallel forces. You've basically got a political counter-revolution against the Keynesian social democratic settlement, led by originally by Mrs. Thatcher in 1979, obviously, and Reagan in 1980. That was basically an assault on the labor movement and on the institutions of social democracy, which was, from its own perspective, very successful. And at the same time, you've had layered on that this, what I refer to as the second industrial revolution, based on digitization, which we've now had two or three waves of. We had the sort of waves of internal corporate networks in the 1980s, which facilitated a lot of globalization, because globalization was built not just on moving things, everybody writes about that, but as Richard Baldwin, the economist in Geneva, great trade economist, points out, it was basically an unbundling of knowledge too. You could set up foreign factories and send the knowledge and the orders and everything down the lines, and you could do just-in-time inventories and all this stuff, which presupposed technology. So first of all, it was sort of a private internet, and then we had the public internet, obviously, from 1996 onwards, a second sort of wave of technological disruption and globalization. And then we're, from 2020 onwards, we're now moving into the sort of AI wave of destruction. So, you know, it's a tumultuous period. And, you know, there's a reason why politics looks tumultuous. The sort of great populist backlash. People might not understand the mechanics of how this has all come about, but they understand things aren't like they were when I was growing up. And I think that's what's produced the sort of great, you know, backlash to the right and the left. And now we're faced with, you know, this other new potential wave of disruption. And again, you know, like Marx, we're sort of in awe of its productive potential, but we're also fearful of, you know, that it's going to reduce labor to insignificance and perhaps create major economic problems like job displacement, monopoly, surveillance capitalism, whatever. So finally, what's the solution? Well, as I said at the beginning, I don't have the solution. But I have spent the last couple of years, a lot of the last couple of years, talking to economists and asking them this question, famous economists. And I think what I've discovered is there's basically been a sort of evolution in thinking. When you spoke to economists 5 years ago, certainly 10 years ago, they didn't think it was such a big deal, AI. They thought it was, they could fit it into their frameworks of a sort of general, a new general purpose technology, like steam, like the internal combustion engine, which would have great disruptions to begin with, but would eventually, disruptions would be offset by lots of new industries, lots of new jobs. And after the initial period of disruption, wages would start to catch up, and it would be a great benefit. It would be a great benefit to humanity. That's the sort of history of capitalism, the optimistic history of capitalism. And as I said, there is you know, quite a lot of truth in that. I only have two charts in my book, and one of the charts is the sort of history of GDP per capita going back to year dot. And, you know, you get a very flat line for thousands of years till 1780, then it starts to turn up a bit, turn up, and then wham, it's like a hockey stick. That coincides with the period of sort of technology-driven capitalism. Now, to be fair to the communists, they did pretty well too in Russia for 60 years or whatever. So that would suggest it's not just capitalism. If you have sort of, you know, diktat industrialization, you can get so far. They found out you can't get very far, but you can get so far. Anyway, that's another different dispute. What's back to the solutions? Well, this time last year, I interviewed David Outer up at MIT, who I probably the leading labor economist of generation, certainly one of them, and who was the man who, with others, sort of wrote the seminal papers on the China shock and how that had impacted various industrial districts. Anyway, now he's been working on AI for the last 10 years, and he said, I think there's a great opportunity and also there's a great risk. But it was still sort of hopeful, I think. But then this year, I think, especially over the last 18 months, things of the darker view has developed. And that's largely because, from an economic point of view, you can either see AI as a complement to labor, that's good. It's basically a force multiplier, makes people more productive, raises their wages. That's good. Bad side, it's a substitute for labor, puts them out of work. That's bad. And not doesn't necessarily produce an alternative. What people were hoping was that, you know, AI could be developed so that it was primarily a complement to labor. But I think a lot of economists are now becoming the opposite. Darren A.C. Moglu, the Nobel-winning economist, who's a colleague of David Outer up at MIT, gave an interview last month, which I quoted in one of my pieces, in which he said, None of the big companies are pouring even a small fraction of their investment into developing AI as a pro-human, pro-worker tool. Instead, they're basically trying to produce AI programs that they can sell to corporations as a sort of labor reduction device, a cost-cutting device. And you can see where the logic for that comes from, because these companies have got massive, massive capital requirements, both to train the models and the power, et cetera. You know, they're having to raise literally trillions of dollars in capital. So they have to be able to show to investors that there's a profit at the end of the horizon, and the horizon's pretty quick. Driven by the profit motive, I think a lot of economists are now worried. And these are centrist economists. I'm not talking about, you know, revolutionaries by any stretch. They're worried that AI is off track. Now, being sort of centrist reformists, they do have some solutions, which I've written about. Outer and Acemoglu, for example, they're calling for changing the tax laws to reduce capital subsidies and favor labor. As I'm sure you all know, the tax code has all manner of subsidies to capital investments, including debt being deductible, etc., whereas labor, very few deductions. So they say we should reconstruct the tax code to put labor on workers on a more level playing field. They also point out, and I think this is a very good one, that education and healthcare are now more than 25, heading for 30% of the US GDP. And who's the biggest player in healthcare and education? It's the government at various levels, federal, state, and local. So Outer and Acemoglu say, well, we've got this enormous procurement power here, our power as a purchaser. Instead of just buying what the AI companies give us, why don't we use this power to tell them what to make? Outer says, I'm not saying the government should take over AI, but it should use its power to shape its development and make it more friendly to labor. I think that's an interesting idea. Third possibility is sort of private sector agreements which pay workers for their intellectual property, protect workers that way. I interviewed another famous economist, labor economist, Arin Dub, a couple of weeks ago, and he pointed out the two things. A, the Anthropic settlement, which I'm actually party to, where they're offering sort of $2,000 or $3,000 or maybe even $5,000. I don't think it's been finally settled to authors for basically stealing their books. AI obviously is the greatest intellectual property theft in history. They just took them and trained their models on them. Anyway, Anthropic, OpenAI has basically said, screw you, come and sue us. But Anthropic likes to see itself as the sort of benevolent AI company. So they have reached a settlement. So there's possibility there, you know, that's sort of one possible avenue to protect creators. Another one was the Writers Guild settlement in Hollywood, which had specific AI clauses, which they reached with the studios, in which they insisted that AI is not regarded legally as a creator in Hollywood. So even if writers use AI themselves, or even if the studios come along with an AI-generated idea, that can't be regarded as a creator. Some writer has got to get the credit for creating it. So that's an interesting idea. I'm not sure how far it extends, but it's interesting. The other ideas are in support of unemployment insurance, temporary wage subsidies for displaced workers, other people support, you know, retraining schemes. If you get laid off from your job because of AI, you get retrained. What do you get retrained at? That's not an immediately answerable question. But I think, you know, all these solutions are positive, and, you know, we should look at all of them, I think, and others. And the theory of the case there basically is, you know, things are bad, but as Acemoglu said, we still have a lot of agency, a lot of choice in shaping this technology. I agree with that up to a point, but I fear that if the people who have developed this technology, if the AI companies themselves are to be believed, or if you, you know, follow a lot of tech people on social media as I do, I think there's just a question as to whether these sort of small bore solutions are going to be enough to face the challenges. Because I can see a sort of multifaceted crisis of capitalism emerging pretty quickly if there is a massive large-scale industrial revolution of the type that Darren Amodei and other people and Elon Musk are predicting. First of all, we'll get the obvious one, job displacement, massive job displacement. But it's not just that. We also, there's an obvious fiscal crisis lurking there, because who's going to pay the taxes? The tax code is based on, is based largely on labor, because capital, as I say, is favored so much. So if we're going to have a huge job displacement, we're going to destroy the tax base. At the same time, we're already running sort of 7% deficits in eternity. You also have the sort of distributional crisis. Effectively, if there's going to be huge job displacement, there's going to be a big shift. There's already been a big shift in the distribution of labor from capital to income. When I was doing economics sort of as a student and also writing about it, till very recently, there was something called the Kaldor Law, which were the Kaldor regularities. And one of Kaldor's laws was that the distribution of income between capital and labor never shifts. It's always sort of 70% labor, 30% capital. And amazingly enough, that seemed to be the case for the sort of first 70 years of the 20th century in most industrial countries. That's shifted a lot in the last 20 years or so to sort of 60-40 in the US, I think, recently. I think it might have even dipped below 60. But you can, if there's going to be another huge job displacement and another huge increase in sort of profit rates, you know, you could see that shift into 50 or whatever. There's obviously limits of substitutability at the moment. There are some things that the machines can't do. But the tech barons seem to think that when robotics is added to AI, then even a lot of the sort of bottlenecks we're facing now are going to disappear. And that, you know, you do get large-scale substitution. Even some economists, mainstream neoclassical economists, are starting to worry about that. And they're basically saying, yes, things are going to be sort of on hold for a while substitutability of labor is limited, but eventually that is going to flip. They basically buy the sort of Silicon Valley story. And they said that essentially all the income will then be owned by the capitalists, and existing sort of arrangements won't work. Amadei himself, in his essay on AI, I think it's called Machines of Living Grace or something, has this to say. He's basically saying that if we get to this stage of a sort of, it's a sort of labor singularity, we have the sort of singularity of AGI, but I'm not referring to that. I'm talking about a singularity when any form of labor is substitutable. Amadei thinks that's going to happen. And he says, at that point, our current economic setup will no longer make any sense. There will be a need for a broader societal conversation about how the economy should be organized. And then he stops and says, well, that may sound crazy. The fact is that civilization has successfully navigated major economic shifts in the past, from hunter-gathering to farming, farming to feudalism, and feudalism to industrialism. I suspect, this is Amadei, not me, I suspect that some new and stranger thing will be needed, and that it's something no one today has done a good job of envisaging. So, I was going to leave you on that sort of note and ask you, say, what is this new and stranger thing? But I thought that was a bit depressing. So I thought I'd go back into history a bit and say, there is the positive outlook, and even some of the great critics of capitalism I wrote about, or untrammeled capitalism, you know, looked to the future and saw this sort of abundance. So first of all, let's go to Marx, who wrote, when we get to these conditions of abundance, he thought it was under communism, of course, he talked about we'd be able, basically the working

0: basically, once we got into this period of abundance, we'd be able to leave behind all sorts of pathological propensities, which are necessary to pathological propensities, that was the phrase, which are necessary to encourage accumulation of capital. Basically, argue we'll have enough capital at that stage, so we'll be in a period of abundance and things will be good. The problem is, of course, he wrote that 100 years ago and it hasn't happened. I think the great promise of AI is, at least technologically, we can see that possibly on the horizon if we can sort of organize society in a way that we take advantage of the technologies rather than have it take advantage of us. But unfortunately, at the moment, it seems like we're heading in the other direction, where we're just leaving everything to the markets, leaving everything to these joint stock companies that Adam Smith warned us about 200 years. And I think if we stay on that track, you know, things are not looking good.
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2: Are an ever-present part of our lives, from sunup to sundown. 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Hi, I'm Jen White. Today on 1A, what can we do to bring movement back to a life dominated by looking at screens? That's what Manoush Zomorodi, host of NPR's TED Radio Hour, asks in her new book. It's called Body Electric, The Hidden Health Costs of the Digital Age and New Science to Reclaim Your Well-Being. She sits down with us to talk about it. But first, an economist joins us to explain the fallout from the Spirit Airlines shutdown. If you've ever flown Spirit, tell us your travel story. 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That's all coming up after this news.

0: Live from NPR News in Washington, I'm Korva Coleman. Israel launched airstrikes in the Lebanese capital last night, the first attack on Beirut since a ceasefire started 3 weeks ago. The Israeli military says it took out a Hezbollah leader. NPR's Jana Raff has more from the site in Beirut.
1: The building struck by Israeli airstrikes last night is on a residential street here in the southern suburbs of Beirut. There are civil defense workers who have cordoned off the area, and they're inside the building trying to stabilize the roof. The top floors have collapsed into it. Israel has said it was targeting and killed a Hezbollah commander. No comment yet from Hezbollah on that claim. This was in the midst of what is supposed to be a ceasefire agreed April 16th between Lebanon and Israel. But the Israeli strikes here and in the south of Lebanon continue. Jane Araf, NPR News, Beirut.
0: Secretary of State Marco Rubio has visited Pope Leo at the Vatican today. This comes after President Trump has attacked the pontiff verbally several times, calling him weak and terrible on foreign policy. Leo has strongly criticized the war on Iran. Miguel Diaz is the former U.S. ambassador to the Holy See during the Obama administration. He hopes Rubio can return to the U.S. with a message of peace.
2: We are too polarized, both as a nation and as a world, and it would be great success if, you know, out of that meeting, the Secretary of State leaves in some ways with some wisdom to bring back to the states and to the president that the human family does not need any more conflict, but that the human family needs to, you know, get on the road to healing and reconciliation.
0: He spoke to NPR's Morning Edition. Economists warn the financial fallout from the conflict with Iran is already spreading beyond the gas pump. There are disruptions to shipping, freight, and oil markets that drive up the cost of some everyday household products. NPR's Windsor Johnston reports experts say those costs could keep rising even if tensions ease soon.
3: As energy costs rise, so do the prices of many products people use every day. Supply chain expert Jason Miller says items made with plastic, chemicals, or industrial materials are especially vulnerable.
4: Think about a can of WD-40. Your paints, any type of chemicals, soaps, and things of that sort will be more expensive now. Any type of plastic product. So if, you know, you look around your house, you may have some plastic storage, things of that sort.
3: Miller says the impact is showing up far beyond fuel prices because many global household goods depend on petroleum-based materials and global shipping networks that remain under strain. Windsor Johnston, NPR News, Washington.
0: You're listening to NPR News. A federal judge in Georgia says the Justice Department can hold on to the 2020 election ballots and records seized by the FBI. This happened in January during a raid at a warehouse in Fulton County. From member station WABE in Atlanta, Raul Bali reports President Trump has long made unfounded claims about voting fraud in the election.
5: Lawyers for Fulton County had argued the ballots and records should be returned because they were taken improperly and unconstitutionally. While the judge said the federal seizure was, quote, certainly not perfect, he ruled the lawyers for the county had not proven the county's rights were callously disregarded. Fulton County Commission Chair Rob Pitt says he's not surprised by the ruling.
6: The decision is going against us. I will say and continue to say that we have a target on our back. The president and his allies are coming for Georgia and Fulton County in particular.
5: Separately, the federal government is seeking the names and personal information of thousands of 2020 Fulton County election workers and volunteers. For NPR News, I'm Raul Bally in Atlanta.
0: About 1,000 structures are damaged after a tornado tore through southern Mississippi overnight. Authorities say rescuers are searching wreckage to find any trapped people. There are no reports of deaths or serious injuries. Residents in Colorado are clearing snow after a late wintry storm. Some parts of Denver got several inches of snow this week. Mountainous areas to the west got a couple of feet. Next week, temperatures in the region are forecast to reach nearly 90 degrees. I'm Korva Coleman, NPR News.
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0: This is 1A. I'm Jen White. Just after 1 a.m. on Saturday, a flight from Detroit to Dallas became the last ever flight operated by Spirit Airlines after 34 years in business. After filing for bankruptcy twice in recent years, the budget airliner shuttered permanently this weekend, citing the high cost of jet fuel stemming from the U.S. and Israel's war in Iran. Thousands of passengers with tickets to scheduled flights were left stranded when the airline suddenly closed overnight.
1: Just as I predicted, Spirit shut down. I am currently going ticket counter to ticket counter trying to find a flight somewhere else. So, wish me luck.
0: Most of the company's 17,000 employees will also lose their jobs in the closure. What does the closure of an airline that was once worth roughly $5.5 billion signal about the strength of the economy right now? And could rising prices spell trouble for other commercial airliners? Joining us from Berkeley, California is Severin Borenstein. He's a professor of business administration and public policy at UC Berkeley's Haas School of Business. He's also faculty director of the Energy Institute at Haas. Severin, welcome to the program.
2: Nice to be with you.
0: So for decades, Spirit Airlines has been a leader among ultra-low-cost carriers. It operated under what's known as a fully unbundled model. How does that business model work?
2: Well, you have to go back to the days of airline regulation in the 70s when airlines just were allowed to charge a certain price, and they competed by throwing in meals and legroom and more flights and so forth. After deregulation, they started experimenting with changing prices, which they hadn't been allowed to do before, and along with that, changing the services they offered. And we saw many discounter airlines in the 80s and 90s. Many came and many went out of business. And Spirit decided to take that to a greater extreme, unbundling pretty much everything and saying all you're getting with the ticket price is a seat that you don't get to choose in advance and doesn't have much legroom. Anything else, bringing luggage, a meal, even water, we're going to charge you for. And I don't think that is necessarily was necessarily a problem. The biggest issue was it seemed that a lot of passengers didn't understand that was the deal. And therefore, they got a lot of bad press when people were upset.
0: Well, we heard from Steve in Ann Arbor who emails, I know that complaints against Spirit are legendary. However, I've flown Spirit dozens of times without any problems. The lack of thrills and tight seating were well worth it, in my opinion, to save a lot of money. Severin, how did the bigger legacy airlines like United, American, and Delta adapt their strategies to try to compete with budget airlines?
2: Well, as legacy airlines, they were pretty slow-footed at first, and they pretty much gave up the low-price end of the market to these budget airlines. And, of course, Southwest Airlines, which has been the most successful, grew into a major carrier that way. But eventually, and particularly as their computer systems got better and their ability to segment the market got better, they started offering deeper discount seats and also following on with the unbundling, particularly in the last decade or so, again, to the extreme that they eliminated seat selection and they lessened legroom and so forth. But they, by doing so, were able to, at the back of the plane, offer prices, seats that had prices that were competitive with Spirit and these other carriers. And that has been a major problem for Spirit because people started to see that they didn't necessarily have to fly Spirit to get those deep discounted seats.
0: Well, let's talk about what's happening right now. The average price for an international flight has jumped 42% since the U.S. and Israel's war in Iran began at the end of February. The average domestic flight ticket has increased by 9%. That's according to data from Kayak, that's a travel search engine. And, of course, this is connected to the closure of the Strait of Hormuz and the price of fuel rising sharply. So when operating costs go up, how are airlines affected?
2: So it's important to recognize that airlines really can't do much about fuel until they are able to change their schedules. So in the very short run, we often don't see much change at all in fares and for a week or month. But what airlines start to do in order to be able to raise fares is cut the number of seats they offer on a route. That means fewer flights and, in some cases, substituting smaller planes. And as they do that, there's less quantity they have to sell, and that means they can raise the price. And we've started to see that, of course. There have been many news stories about airlines canceling flights and reducing their total schedule because they were, in very short run, they were just losing money on every single flight. Unfortunately for Spirit, this came at a time when they were already in pretty serious financial distress. So the hit on top of all of the other problems they had from higher jet fuel prices was something they just couldn't absorb. And they were already in Chapter 11 bankruptcy, and they decided that they just had to stop flying. And as a result, we've lost one of the real pioneers in the industry, pioneering in an area where they had gone to a greater extreme than other carriers in unbundling.
0: So, as you point out, Spirit was in severe financial trouble for at least the past few years. But its sudden shutdown caught many people by surprise, especially customers who had future flights booked with the airline. What, if anything, do you think this rapid closure of Spirit signals about the health of our economy right now?
2: Well, it's really hard to know, and it's easy to overinterpret it, but it certainly was affected by very high jet fuel prices and the war in the Middle East, and also by the K-shaped economy, as people refer to it, that we've seen increasing income inequality and lower and middle income households are struggling more. And as a result, one of the things they've been cutting is air travel. So those things have definitely negatively affected Spirit. At the same time, of course, they were being affected by greater competition from the major carriers, and that's basically good for customers. And then there's just the uncertainty about any company of how well run the company was and how able they were to control costs and offer a good product. Spirit was clearly struggling with offering a good product, and it appears they also had some real issues in controlling costs. So it's hard to know whether this is a real bellwether of problems for other low-cost carriers or if Spirit was just the wrong business model and the wrong management.
0: Severin, who stands to benefit now that Spirit no longer exists as a competitor in the airline industry? Are there specific airlines that might see this as an opportunity? Is there a place for consumers to come out ahead?
2: Well, I think in the short run, consumers won't benefit because they already had the other choices and they continue to. Some of the other low-cost carriers, particularly Frontier and Allegiant and JetBlue, are likely to expand their service and they're likely to get more customers as Spirit goes away. Southwest is no longer one of the deep discount carriers, but they're still considered a discount carrier and there'll be some substitution. And Southwest did directly compete with Spirit on many routes. So I think all of them are likely to gain customers, but also the back of the plane on Delta, American, and United are going to benefit because the people who are flying Spirit are likely to be the people who will now go with the main cabin option, which is a pretty low frills option on the major carriers.
0: Severin, I took an international flight just a couple of weeks ago and flew economy, and I can't imagine there being less space at this point. It was, you know, my seatmate, the person sitting in front of me, reclined their seat. And I mean, I could have given the man a head massage. It was so close. So are we going to continue to see airlines find ways to make that experience of flying even, I don't know, less frillier?
2: Well, I think that will be part of the offering that airlines put out there, but it's certainly not the one that people need to choose if they can afford a better offering, and it's certainly not the one that most people are going to choose. So this is an attempt of the major carriers to compete with these discount carriers. You can go back to regulation when we had the opposite problem, which was fares were very high. Very few people could afford to fly. But once you were on the plane, half the seats were empty. You got meals on the plane. You got free drinks and many other things, including alcoholic drinks. So that was the old model, and that really didn't serve most Americans well because most Americans couldn't afford to fly. Gradually, over the last half decade, we have been experimenting with more different models and typically lower-priced models, although some super high-end models as well, that airlines have tried out and to see whether people were willing to take the lower fare in exchange for lower frills. I think we will still see that sort of experimentation. I hope we will, because I think it's good for customers to have those options, particularly ones who otherwise just couldn't afford to fly.
0: Well, that's Severin Borenstein. He's a professor of business administration and public policy at UC Berkeley's Haas School of Business. He's also faculty director of the Energy Institute at Haas. Severin, thanks for speaking with us.
2: Thank you.
0: Coming up, many of us spend most of our day looking at one screen or another. A new book explores how we can reclaim our well-being in a digital world. That's just ahead. I'm Jen White. This is 1A from WAMU and NPR.

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1: This is 1A. I'm Jen White. From the moment you open your eyes to the moment you go to sleep, many of us spend much of our time looking at screens. Our phones, computers, tablets, and TVs provide an endless stream of communication, work, and entertainment. Studies show these devices and the time we spend sitting down engaging with them affects our bodies as much as our brains. Manoush Zomorodi is a name you probably know well. She's a journalist, author, and the host of NPR's TED Radio Hour. For the past few years, she's been examining how excessive screen time and sitting for hours on end affects our minds and bodies. Manoush's new book is Body Electric, The Hidden Health Costs of the Digital Age and New Science to Reclaim Your Well-Being. She explores how screens and sedentary living affect our physical health and the strategies we can use to feel better. She joins us now from New York City. Manoush, welcome to 1A.
2: Oh, thanks for having me, Jen. It's great to be here.
1: So in the introduction of your book, you write that you were scared to write this book. Why?
2: Because, you know, Jen, sitting and writing and doing the work that so many of us do, it makes us strangely exhausted. Mm. All the looking at screens, flipping between tabs, not moving for hours on end. I was actually writing about the thing that I was doing. It was very meta, so it kind of terrified me because I already knew what sitting and looking at a screen all day felt like. It felt strangely draining. That was the question I really had. Like, we'd heard so much about the mental health effects from too much screen time or social media, but to me, it all felt very physical. My eyes were dry. My shoulders were up by my ears. I felt like I had just enough energy at the end of the day to crawl over to the couch to like check my phone, which is pathetic, or, you know, watch some Netflix. And I just really wanted to understand through the research for this book and the project that we did, what is going on in our bodies that is making us feel this way? And is there any way that we can continue to live with our devices without sacrificing our health? Because, you know, I have teenagers, I have elderly parents, I have a job I love. I cannot throw my phone into Walden Pond much as I would love to. So we got to live with these things.
1: Did you find, as you were embarking on this project, did you find yourself sort of bracing yourself for what you were going to learn? There's this idea that once you know a thing, you are responsible for the thing you know. So did you find yourself saying, my life may change in some fundamental ways once I do
2: 100%.
1: This research? Yeah.
2: I'm going to do it to you right now, Jen.
1: Oh, cool.
2: I'm going to give you an image that you will not be able to unsee. So what I learned from a physiologist named Keith Diaz at Columbia University is that when we sit for long hours, we are kinking our bodies kind of like a garden hose at our torso and our knees. So if you imagine like a garden hose that is kinked, like what happens? The water pressure builds up, right? The flow stops. It's the same thing with our blood flow. And actually, we need that blood flow because it is what our muscles, when they get stimulated, they draw the glucose and the fat out of that blood. So if you don't do that, that is when your blood sugar begins to rise. That is when your blood pressure begins to rise. That is when your muscles can't push oxygen up to your brain, which can lead you to start having that foggy, can't concentrate kind of feeling. So, you know, once you sort of imagine yourself as two garden hoses kinked in multiple places, you think, oh my gosh, all I want to do is get up right now. And that is the antidote, it turns out.
1: That was exactly the sense I had as you were speaking. I was like, I really want to stand up, but then the mic will be out of reach for me. So you mentioned Keith Diaz. He's an exercise physiologist at Columbia University Medical Center. You designed a global clinical trial in collaboration with him. What were you examining in that trial?
2: Yeah, so I had heard about the research he had done. So Keith's, he's the best. He was trying to figure out what is the minimum amount of movement that the human body needs so that all this sedentary screen time doesn't lead us to an early grave. He was setting the bar extremely low. And what he had found in his lab was that 5 minutes of gentle movement, walking 2 miles per hour, so a stroll every half hour, had outsized effects. It slashed people's blood sugar. It slashed their blood pressure. It restored their ability to concentrate. So every half hour, though, that seemed like a lot to me. And I actually went up and joined his study at the lab, and I saw the effects for myself. My blood sugar was cut in half. My blood pressure dropped by 5 points. I felt that my optimism at the end of the day, instead of feeling sort of depressed and blue, I felt so much better, like I could go home and actually talk to my family like a normal human being. But Keith really felt like he wasn't sure people could actually do this, that they could integrate these movement breaks into their lives at any level. And so my suggestion was, well, let's ask them. Let's see if they can. And so we devised this clinical trial. We called it the Body Electric Study. And we had 23,000 people sign up. We had to close the signups, actually. And they were able to choose. They could try to integrate 5 minutes of gentle movement into their lives every half hour, every hour, or every 2 hours, because we wanted to test feasibility. And what we found was that the people who were able to commit to doing it, 80% of them completed it the full 2 weeks. 82% of them actually liked taking all of these breaks, and they saw up to a 28% drop in their fatigue levels. We had stories about people's aches and pains resolving, feeling like they got back to their desks refreshed, able to focus again, pay attention, that their mood was so much better. And the most surprising thing to me, Jen, was that productivity actually rose slightly. So all of these interruptions, you know, we've been trained to think butts in seats, looking at a screen, that is what productivity looks like. And actually, that was simply not the case. All this movement made it better.
1: Well, we asked you about your relationship with screens. Here's what have you shared?
3: My name is Keith, and I live in Kingston Springs, Tennessee. And as far as how I handle all of the screen time issues, I pretty much don't have any anymore. I used to have a smartphone, 2 computers, a television, and at some point I realized where it was taking us, what it was doing to us. And I didn't want to be a part of it anymore. And the only way I knew to handle that was to gradually get rid of everything, which I did. I am happy to live that screen-free life, but it is more and more challenging every day. And I feel like I'm swimming upstream, but I won't give up on it yet.
1: Keith, thanks for that message. We also heard from Justin in Cincinnati, who emails, "What I find most disheartening about our society is that possessing a smartphone has become a cultural imperative to have access to basic necessities. Not having fast and easy access to those via smartphone almost leaves you in the dust in a modern world." Well, maybe you have a different relationship with your screens. What are your screen time habits like? What, if anything, do you wish you could change about your relationship with your devices? Email us at 1A@WAMU.org. Now, Manoush, as you pointed out, it's difficult, if not impossible, for many of us to completely unplug from technology. But that's not really what the book is even about. How did writing this book make you consider what it means to find balance and cultivate well-being despite the demands of an increasingly digital life?
2: Well, I think it's extremely urgent that we figure out how to live with our devices. I mean, at this point, the average 19-year-old moves about as much as the average 60-year-old does. And that's not to say that 19-year-olds are lazy. It is that we have constructed this world it's a design element, right? That we are in chairs, we are looking at screens. But I'm a pragmatist. I actually really love technology. And so to me, it's like thinking about how, you know, back in the 1800s, nobody really said like, you know, I got to get into nature until we started having cities and factories, right? It's not until you take it away that you have to name it. You have to be intentional about it. And I think that is where we are with movement. We have sort of designed our way, engineered movement, human movement out of our lives. And so to me, that just means, okay, we got to talk about this. We have to be making sure that kids are getting up and moving between classes. We have to make sure information workers treat their bodies as well as they treat their social media sites. We have to make sure that longevity and people who are retired take into account that a lot of connection is through the WhatsApp family chat or classes that they get to take online. And as much as I think some of us would love to get rid of it all, other people get a lot of pleasure and joy and information and connection and financial remuneration from their lives on screens, but they should not have to sacrifice their health. I mean, at this point, 3 out of 4 American adults has at least one chronic disease like heart disease, obesity, diabetes. Many of those are preventable. And so to be able to find something like this sort of solution of integrating movement breaks into our lives, it is free. Anyone can do it. If walking is not an option, you can shuffle side to side while you're on a Zoom call. You can use your arms if your legs, if you can't use your legs, people in wheelchairs, that is, it's about getting that heart rate up, getting our circulation moving again, getting our brains oxygenated so that we can think straight again.
1: One thing that I'm interested in hearing you talk about, especially with the people who participated in the clinical study, we live in this environment right now where it feels like everything is a task. You're just constantly, constantly on the grind. And how do you incorporate that movement that you're describing without it feeling like just another thing you're adding to your increasingly long to-do list?
2: Well, that is an interesting answer. Okay, so what we found out from people, because that's what I did the last few years. I spent the last couple of years going through all the techniques and stories that didn't show up in the hard numbers, in the data. What people told us worked in terms of integrating movement into their day. How did they actually do it? It won't come as a huge surprise to tell you that the number one way that they ended up taking breaks was by setting timers, right? So like, okay, time to get up. One more thing to do, right? But here's what happened. By the end of the 2 weeks, Jen, we heard that most people didn't need to rely on timers anymore, that their body started to send them signals. It started to sort of, the conversation between their body and mind started to be chatty again. Get up. You want to get up. Not I have to get up, but you get to get up because you need to get up. And this led me to try and unpack something called interoception. So this is a relatively new field that neurologists and neuroscientists are studying. And interoception.
1: Let me quickly remind folks, we're talking to Manoush Zomorodi. She's host of NPR's TED Radio Hour. She's also author of the new book, Body Electric, The Hidden Health Costs of the Digital Age and New Science to Reclaim Your Well-Being. I'm Jen White. You're listening to 1A. Manoush, go ahead. You're describing something called interoception?
2: Yes, correct. So interoception, this is the way that the body tells the brain what it needs. And that can be subconscious, you know, that you don't even notice that you need to take another breath, or it can be a loud signal like, oh, it's getting hot in here. You know, take off your jacket, you're getting sweaty. So researchers are starting to think that looking at screens all day kind of messes with our interoception. And from my personal experience, that has happened to me so many times where I finally look up from Google Docs and I realize I haven't gone to the bathroom in hours, or that my stomach is rumbling, or that my back is killing me. So getting people, there was a study at the University of Bern that found that just adding back movement breaks kind of resets that conversation between the brain and mind. And anecdotally, that is what we saw in a lot of our participants, that they felt like the conversation between their body and mind started happening again, that they were able to hear the signals. One guy said, you know, I don't have to set my timer anymore. My body tells me when it is time to get up and move. And so what we found is that most people ended up taking about 4 or 5 breaks a day, and they saw the same mental health benefits. Their positivity rose, they got their attention spans back. And that, I think, is really, it's very heartwarming to hear, like, that's all it takes, guys. Move 4 or 5 times a day and you will feel so much better. Maybe you'll get back a little more joy, a little more optimism. And Jen, you're in the news business. We could all use a little bit more of that these days, right?
1: Indeed. Indeed. Manoush, how has this project reshaped not even just your relationship to the technology you use, but your relationship to your body?
2: Yeah, you know, for me, I think growing up in the United States, we're so focused on organized sports, and I was never a particularly athletic kid. So I kind of thought, like, oh, I guess I'm clumsy, and so sports aren't for me. But what I realized with this is that movement is its own pleasure. It is its own sort of joyfulness that I think we're not necessarily instilling in kids. You know, here in where I live in New York City, like, if your kid isn't great at soccer, they don't really get to play anymore by the time they're 10. There's no sort of leagues for kids who just want to kick the ball around, you know, and finding a park isn't easy. You need to reserve fields, et cetera, et cetera. And that sort of makes me sad. So why not make it something that we talk about, like that our kids get their stroll time in? I think instead of shaming them for screen time, ask them, like, did you get outside today? Did you go for a walk? My own kids, they now walk themselves after all the years that I made them go for walks with me every day. I think it's something that I hear also people say, you know, I go for a long walk and I let my mind wander. And it makes things right again. It gives you perspective. You know what's important when you do get back to your screens and your desk. And that certainly has been the case for me.
1: Well, I'm curious really briefly how you think this book is in conversation with your previous book, your first book, Bored and Brilliant, How Spacing Out Can Unlock Your Most Productive and Creative Self.
2: Yeah, you know, so that book was about my own sort of observation that I no longer had to get bored anymore because I now had screens. That was about 10 years ago. And it led me down this rabbit hole to understand what happens in the brain when we get bored, how that can lead to mind wandering. And that is something called positive constructive daydreaming, which is incredibly important work. That is when we do our most original thinking, problem solving, something called autobiographical planning, making sense of our own lives. And so, you know, boredom, actually, I was taught as a kid that it was a terrible thing. You had to avoid being bored. But I think we now realize, same as movement, no, it's actually getting up and moving, being bored. These are human states that are worth preserving. And we need to teach kids who maybe never get the chance to be bored that it's a really great thing.
1: We're discussing how screen time affects your well-being. We're here with Manoush Zomorodi, host of NPR's TED Radio Hour. Her new book, Body Electric, The Hidden Health Costs of the Digital Age and New Science to Reclaim Your Well-Being, is out now. We'll be right back.

0: The Alabama legislature has kicked off a special session on redistricting, this after the Supreme Court gutted the Voting Rights Act, removing race as a consideration for drawing district lines.
1: This is not just Alabama history. 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
0: How lawmakers are debating redistricting on the next Morning Edition from NPR News.

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1: Let's get back to how screen time affects your well-being with Manoush Zomorodi, host of NPR's TED Radio Hour. Her new book, Body Electric, The Hidden Health Costs of the Digital Age and New Science to Reclaim Your Well-Being, is out now. And let's bring a new voice into the conversation. Professor Kanisha Sinclair McBride is the Associate Chief of Integrated Behavioral Health and an attending psychologist at Boston Children's Hospital. She's also an assistant professor of psychology at Harvard Medical School. Professor Sinclair, it's great to have you.
2: Thanks so much for having me.
1: And we're hearing from you. Christopher emails, I work as a video editor where I sit at a desk and stare at screens for most of the day. I noticed that periodically my eyes would feel tired and I would get antsy. When I notice that, I get up from my desk, walk around the office, or when it's nice outside, walk around the parking lot to get some fresh air. I started doing this recently and noticed that I'm less fatigued when it's time to go home. Well, we want to hear from you. What are your screen time habits like? If you've gotten a handle on it, what tools or practices have helped you the most? Email us at 1a@wamu.org. Now, 57% of U.S. adults say they spend at least 5 hours a day looking at screens. Around a fifth say they spend up to 6 hours looking at screens, and 16% estimate it's up to 8 hours. That's according to a 2025 poll from YouGov. Professor Sinclair, is screen time inherently harmful, or is there certain types of screen time that's more harmful than others?
2: I think that you guys have been really hitting the nail on the head with the conversation that Manoush has been leading, because there's a balance, right? It's not that screen time is inherently bad. It's that we have to make sure that we're still moving our bodies. We're still letting our minds rest. We're still being able to engage with our community and our social circle in ways that aren't on screens. So I think that description you just gave of the listener who said, like, they notice they were fatigued, they started doing their walking, and now they feel so much better. It's those little changes that are going to keep screen time from being too harmful.
1: Well, and Manoush, I want to circle back to the study you did. When people were taking those little breaks, were they just breaks to move their bodies, or were they also letting their brains rest? Were they stepping away from screens and moving around without that kind of constant, what's the word I'm looking for?
3: Stimulation.
1: That's the word.
3: Well, it's interesting that you asked that question, because, Jen, we very purposefully did not specify whether they should get off their screens or not during their breaks, because we wanted to see what people would do. And it was really interesting. So people who went outside and got off their screens definitely got an extra boost. I mean, we know the studies have been there that getting out in nature really improves your mood. But people said, you know what? Knowing that I didn't have to get off my screen, that it wasn't like a no-no, meant that they started to change workplace norms, like having walking meetings, like scheduling meetings that were 55 minutes long instead of a whole hour so they could get that 5 minutes in there. There were some people who said, I looked at my movement breaks as permission to put down my screens, to walk away. And other people who said, you know what, I just started switching all my Zoom calls to phone calls so I could walk during them. So I think that is the answer, that there is no one answer, right? We are all special snowflakes in our own circumstances, and we need to be figuring it out for ourselves, much as we wish it was like, well, here's what's happening to everyone's brain, so here's what we've got to do. It is just more complex than that.
1: Yeah. Well, I do want to talk about teens for a moment. A 2023 study by the Centers for Disease Control and Prevention found that teens with higher daily screen time were more likely to have symptoms of depression and anxiety compared with teens with lower daily screen time. They were also more likely to report having infrequent social and emotional support and insufficient peer support. So, Professor Sinclair, as a clinical psychologist, what connection do you see between screen time and these mental health outcomes, especially for children and teens?
2: this is such a topic of conversation in so much of my clinical work right now. And one of the things that I, you know, like for people to think about is if you're doing too much screen time, right, what are you missing out on? If you're missing out on social connection, missing out on sleep, missing out on other things that you need, it makes sense that your mental health is not going to be as, you're not going to be as high functioning as if you were making sure you were getting all these other things. So I like to think about what can we add back into teens' lives instead of just focusing on like turn your phone off, get off your phone, right? Because we know that without those other things, those other pieces of connection and activities that kids need, they're not going to feel their best.
1: Let's head back to our voicemail box.
4: I'm a board certified child psychiatrist. One thing I wanted to highlight is that many of my patients suffer from fragmented attention, particularly with excessive screen time. And that is making ADHD a harder diagnosis to diagnose. So I implore people who are going to get mental health evaluations to consider screen time breaks and then reevaluate how they feel after doing a week or 2 weeks or even 4 weeks of reduction in screen time and how that impairs their mental health.
1: I want to hear from both of you on that. Manoush, your thoughts?
3: That's so interesting. It reminds me of Toronto researchers who have been suggesting that there be two types of ADHD diagnoses, sort of similar to how there are two types of diabetes, right? One that's genetic and one that's lifestyle. They're saying maybe we should consider having the same diagnosis for ADHD, one that's genetic and you're born with, and another that is brought on by your lifestyle habits, which can include, you know, constant switching on screens, which mimics sort of the actual true genetic effects of having ADHD. I'm so curious what the professor thinks of that.
1: Yeah, Professor Sinclair, go ahead.
2: We definitely see this idea that fragmented attention is more common based off of the fact that we're getting all these little dopamine hits from what's happening on our screens, right? Even the idea of like sitting and watching a full movie instead of being on another screen while you're watching the movie is challenging for some kids, you know what I mean? So, but the thing that I always think about in terms of like how could we help fix this is that when kids are in the therapeutic space with myself or one of my colleagues, we don't have screens. There's, you know, they're talking to us, they're doing evidence-based activities, they're playing, and they like it. They want to play with fidget toys, they want to play board games. I think that we can help people to slow down and focus if we give them these opportunities.
1: We got this from Allison, who emails, I'm curious to hear the professor's thoughts on screen time and reading books. Does reading a book through a Kindle or iPad count as screen time? How much time might you recommend a child do this each day?
2: I'm never going to be upset with a child reading a book. I don't care where they're reading it. Because there's different kinds of screen time. It's not so much for me the time as it is the quality. So the idea that a kid is reading, imagining something, entering a different world, expanding their knowledge, you know, gaining literacy, that to me feels much different than the more passive process of watching a bunch of YouTube shorts or something.
1: Mm-hmm. Manoush, your thoughts, because I'm thinking, I for years thought I will never have, you know, I will never read books from a screen. But, you know, when I would travel and I had 10 books in my bag that, and I realized, oh, I can just put them all on the Kindle or on the iPad. That's how I travel now. So what are your thoughts?
3: I think that we need to be experimenting more. Like, if you can, put like one chapter on a Kindle and put one on a piece of paper, you know, a paper book, and ask your kid, try both. How does it feel? Does it feel different? Do you prefer one or the other? Maybe they're exactly the same. Maybe you're willing, because the Kindle is that much lighter than the book, to maybe not love it as much, but it works when you go on vacation. I think we have to be constantly asking these questions. How does this feel for me? Do I like it? If I try to do it differently, does that change the way I feel? And I think as all these tools, they are so personalized, right? They are, you can change the settings, the apps, the brightness, all those things. So we need to be more aware of how they affect us as individuals. One size does not fit all.
1: Well, lots of us know the feeling of staying up late scrolling, perhaps doom scrolling, when we know we'd be better off sleeping. Here's a message about that from one of you.
5: My name is Tiffany. I live in Southwest Philadelphia. And the one thing I wish I could change about my social media use is doom scrolling right before I go to sleep. So laying in bed than just scrolling through my phone and getting sucked in, and before you know, an hour has passed when I could have been spending an hour sleeping.
1: Tiffany, thanks for that message. Now, half of U.S. adults aged 18 to 30 surveyed by YouGov last year said their phones have a mostly negative effect on their sleep habits. That's compared to 27% over the age of 30 who said the same. Professor Sinclair, across our lifespans, what role does sleep play in maintaining our well-being?
2: Sleep is essential for everyone. There's a reason that sleep deprivation is considered like a form of torture. So we really do need to be maintaining and focusing on our sleep. And doom scrolling will definitely suck the hours away from you and impact your ability to get that rest. A couple weeks ago, I was remembering that I had helped work on this article about hope scrolling, so the opposite of doom scrolling. So what are some like more positive, fun, humorous things you could look at on your phone for a shorter amount of time, right? If you see yourself getting sucked into the doom and gloom of the reality that we're living in, can we turn that off, right? And it's like that personalized approach that Manoush is talking about. What brings you joy? What brings you hope? Focusing on that, turning the device off and getting that rest.
1: We're speaking to clinical psychologist Professor Kanisha Sinclair McBride and Manoush Zomorodi, host of NPR's TED Radio Hour and author of the new book, Body Electric, The Hidden Health Costs of the Digital Age and New Science to Reclaim Your Well-Being. And we're hearing from you. Kiki emails, I'm so glad I listened to this show. I was looking down on my phone the other night and I looked up. I had double vision and my heart started to pick up and my blood pressure went to 180 over 80. I am absolutely going to pull back, and I don't think that this is healthy at all. I needed to understand this, and this show helped me. We also heard from David, who emails, NPR is my rhythm. My break schedule is yours. We're in this together. Glad to hear it, David. I'm Jen White. You're listening to 1A. Let's get to one more voicemail.
6: This is May from Syracuse, New York. I bought a device called the Brick, which is an actual physical device where you can lock your phone down. And it's just been a brilliant change to my life because I feel like I've been thrown back into pre-cell phone days. From the very first day I got it, I just kind of bricked my phone where you kind of lock it and you can lock certain apps and you don't have access to it again until you physically touch your phone to this Brick device. So it has this level of friction. You can leave that device in a different room than where you are. And it also creates this intentionality where before you just click your phone, you have to ask yourself whether consciously or subconsciously, am I going to make this choice to kind of dive into the virtual world? So often my phone is bricked for 17 to 20 hours a day. I have been just stunned and amazed and so grateful for it because I really feel like it instantaneously has given me back my control, my agency, and my clarity about how I want to be spending my time.
1: May, thanks for that message. Now, research has established links between excessive screen time and physical symptoms. We're talking headaches, blurred vision, dry eyes, neck and shoulder pain, and back pain, all connected to poor posture. Manoush, you outlined some practices in your book that we can use to unkink our bodies. Just explain a couple.
3: Yeah, so some of the things you can do is take a 5-minute stroll around your dining room table if you have one. Go walk down the driveway to get the mail and come back. Don't wait till the end of the day. Do it in the middle of the day. If you work from home, go around the house, collect all the dirty laundry. That counts as a break. You can make sure that you walk your dog even if you don't have one. Just pretend that you do. It is the sort of sprinkling of movement throughout your day that

0: take breaks over and over again.
1: We got this from Kurt, who emails, "It is much harder to balance screen time when one works remotely. I wish there were ways to remind myself more to get away from the screen. Any advice, Manoush?"
0: Yeah, start with a timer. Start, 1 minute every 2 hours. Set the bar really low and be like, wow, that's easy and it feels good. And just go from there. Don't make it something that you feel, oh, this is awful. One more thing to do. Add it into your life and see how you feel. Really do a somatic check is what Keith calls it. He says, check in. How do I feel right now? Take your break and then check in again. How do I feel now? Is it different? Are my shoulders a little looser? Can I breathe better? Do I feel less anxious? Am I taking deeper breaths as opposed to when I'm crunched over my screen? Just those little tiny changes can make our daily lives so much more manageable, even enjoyable. Crazy, I know.
1: Well, Professor McBride, I'm just curious, can you give us really briefly a little bit of a script that we can say to ourselves to make the kind of movement Manoush is talking about a priority? Because so much in our lives, it feels urgent. It feels like we can't prioritize ourselves in a given moment. So what can we say to ourselves to make sure we carve out this time?
2: We can't prioritize our work or prioritize others if we're not taking care of ourselves. You maintaining your health and being intentional about how you balance the things that you need to do is like what's going to be able to help you achieve your goals. So I think that people should stop thinking of it as selfish or stop thinking of the idea that there's always this urgency and just slow down, right? We give ourselves that space back. Technology wasn't supposed to make it so we were even more hurried. It was supposed to make things easier for us. So let's all slow down.
1: Manoush, I'll give you the last word here.
0: Yeah, my goal is to grow up to be an old woman. And so what I've decided is that this is really important, not just to how I feel today, but my ability to show up for my kids, hopefully my grandkids, to grow old and be healthy and enjoy being on this planet as long as I can. And that just really keeps me moving and makes me keep things in perspective.
1: Well, that's Manoush Zomorodi, host of NPR's TED Radio Hour. Also the author of the new book, Body Electric, The Hidden Health Costs of the Digital Age and New Science to Reclaim Your Well-Being. Also with us, Professor Kenesha Sinclair McBride. She's the Associate Chief of Integrated Behavioral Health and an attending psychologist at Boston Children's Hospital. Thanks to you both. We'll end on this tip from Praveen, who emails, I found that the Pomodoro technique is helpful in finding time to move for 5 minutes. I use the 30-minute technique, which is 25 minutes of focused work, followed by 5 minutes of a true break. During breaks, I have a 5-minute stretching routine that really helps my shoulders. When I get into this rhythm, I feel productive and motivated, and my body hurts less at the end of the day. Today's producer was Lauren Hamilton. This program comes to you from WAMU, part of American University in Washington, distributed by NPR. I'm Jen White. Thanks for listening, and we'll talk again tomorrow. This is 1A.

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1: A federal appeals court blocked the mailing of mifepristone, then the Supreme Court stepped in, for now. The pill is used in nearly two-thirds of abortions in the U.S. For people in states with no clinics, it's often the only option available. What does all the legal uncertainty mean for patients and providers on the ground? The stakes in the fight over mifepristone. Next time on 1A.

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2: And now, a word to our sponsors. 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
1: Hey, welcome to the program. On the line with us, our buddy Christopher Armitage, the journalist, criminal justice researcher, former law enforcement officer, veteran, author, and the most significantly, the author of a great website at carmitage.substack.com. Existentialist Republic, is that right, Chris?
2: Yes, the Existentialist Republic.
1: Yeah. Newsletter to which I subscribe and have for some time, and I encourage others to. It's free. It's just brilliant. And you come up with some of the coolest stuff. This one in particular got me. This is your headline. This is way bigger than RICO. Is there a legal strategy that could put the entire Trump GOP criminal enterprise in jail without waiting for an election? Whoa. Lay it out for us.
2: Absolutely. So the starting point is to understand that if Kash Patel, say, got a DUI in Ohio, even though he's acting FBI director, he would be arrested by the sheriff. He would be charged by the county and the state courts would handle it. They wouldn't call in the DOJ. They wouldn't call in the FBI. There are no state laws that say that, for example, your position or your title or your appointment makes you immune from those states' laws. In fact, even in Trump versus U.S., Justice Barrett, appointed by Donald Trump, said states still retain the right to enforce their own laws. The implication was we are not making a president above the law. And explicitly, they said official acts versus unofficial acts. And this has not been tested at all by the courts. Now, of course, Republicans are fine pushing the courts in the direction they want by bringing cases to them. And I encourage us to do the same as well, rather than complying in advance. Now, that just goes for Trump, though. That doesn't go for his cabinet. So that the article that you mentioned, the heart of it is using the dual sovereignty doctrine paired with the five families strategy, the way that the federal government took down the five criminal families that ran New York City in the night leading up to the 1980s. That is how you go after Trump. So you don't start with Trump. You work your way up the ladder. That's part of why they've protected Jonathan Ross so aggressively and other ICE agents, because they know that if they don't protect the foot soldiers of the organization, then all of a sudden it's going to trickle up and the capos, the captains are going to start getting swooped up, the underbosses, and eventually the Don.
1: So this is something that has truly baffled me, Christopher Armitage. Why isn't Jonathan Ross been indicted by Hennepin County or by the city of Minneapolis or by the state of Minnesota?
2: So there's good faith reasoning that can be brought to it. And I really encourage people to check out the article that I posted today about the why prosecutors at the local level and at the state level aren't doing this. And it's not because they're corrupt or evil. There are corrupt, evil, stupid people in those positions, but largely it's because they do some math that is very normal and rational. But cumulatively, society-wide, it leads to the exact position that we're in. So they say to themselves, well, these cases are really difficult. We might spend a bunch of the taxpayer money on a case that ultimately the Supreme Court intervenes and throws out. Now, like I said before, Republicans have no problem bringing even long-shot cases to the courts because they understand that it's a battle in a larger war, and you have to push the courts in the direction you want. Mm-hmm. And you do that by bringing cases. And so a good attorney could county attorney or state attorney general is going to do that math and say, are we going to spend the money on a 50-50 case? Are we going to spend years prosecuting this? Another question they're going to ask themselves, is this going to bring personal harm to myself? Now, people think about the stochastic terrorism of the Trump administration, and that's real. There's cases across the country of judges who Trump points his anger at them and says, won't someone rid me of this meddlesome judge? And it causes serious harm because then a judge says, well, this is my family that I'm bringing into this. Right. And so that makes it very personal.
1: Right. We've already had one federal judge's son murdered, and the guy was actually gunning for the judge herself.
2: Yeah. And even beyond just like the personal family part of it, when you look at the RICO case that was brought against Trump, it wasn't the Judge Merchan case in New York City, the RICO case in Georgia. These were not destroyed by Trump versus U.S. A lot of people misunderstand that ruling. And like I said, it doesn't impact dual sovereignty doctrine. That would be a much bigger change that I don't even think John Roberts would make. The states still have standing to enforce these laws. But if you're Fannie Willis or Judge Merchan, like they spend years attacking the prosecutor, not the case, because they know they can't win on the case. So for Fannie Willis, the DA in Fulton County, Georgia, they spent literally 18 months, even Foreign Intelligence Services, some people say, were getting involved because they say if we can dig up dirt on her as a person, and in the court records, they were even bringing in the DA's father and brother for conversations and just trying to find dirt on the prosecutor. And so everybody just says, you know, I don't have to go for this case. I don't have to prosecute it.
1: In other words, they're being successfully intimidated by a fascist administration.
2: Well, and Fannie Willis wasn't intimidated because, once again, black women consistently show up, especially in the criminal justice system, with courage. But she is the example that was set for the others. James Comey is another one who they will come after you if you don't bend the knee, if you don't step aside. And even for Letitia James, she didn't. It's just because the courts threw out the case against her, just like they did with James Comey, that doesn't mean that they won, because they had to show up in court. They had to pay their attorneys. Did Donald Trump have to pay for James Comey's attorneys the first or second time? Is he using his own money to pursue something that takes Letitia James, James Comey, any of his enemies' time, energy, stress? Every attorney general that says, I don't have to do this, I can let somebody else handle it, or that they're making a rational decision that ultimately leads to the end of democracy.
1: Right. In other words, we have been, or at least our state and local officials have been cowed by a neo-fascist administration. So what do we do with that?
2: Well, we change the math. Every politician, we know what's really great is actually we have so much power. We have more power. That's part of why they're so scared of organized labor, right? Mm-hmm. The scariest thing, they spend so much money on May Day. I told people, I was like, you know what you shouldn't do today? I'm not endorsing doing this, definitely. But you could print out information on organized labor and put it on the car, every car windshield in an Amazon warehouse parking lot. You could do that on May Day, but I'm not endorsing it. And so, but how do we fight back? We do it by making it very clear that they are going to be never be reelected, that their public image will be forever tarnished. If you run for office and you accept the role and you refuse to do your job in a moment of crisis and you won't resign, I want there to be forever a black mark upon your name in our moment of crisis. Mm-hmm. As people are dying in the streets, this is the power we have as the public. We show up and we kind of make life suck for them in a totally legally defensible way, because they're a public figure and they're refusing to do their lawfully assigned duties. And this is for people in red states and blue states alike. You show up. You need to know, everyone listening to this, I charge you. What do you want to do about this? Learn the name of your county prosecutor. Learn the name of your DA. Learn the name of your AG and get a hold of them. And on the Existentialist Republic, if you just search that, on our Substack, you can go through our backlog of articles. We regularly, multiple times per week, outline this strategy of, like, contact your county attorney and, you know, or file police reports. We had thousands of our members file police reports against Doge, and you don't know where the cracks are going to form. Mm-hmm. And a lot of times you don't see the cracks until the dam starts to break.
1: How do we get this idea into the institutional Democratic Party?
2: Some of that's happening. It is already happening. So right now, a few days ago, I put out a call saying, if you are a follower of the Existentialist Republic and you are in an organization, reach out to us, because we're not trying to create, there's already an indivisible. We don't need to create another one of those. What we want to do is encourage people who are armed with this information to enter other organizations, participate in other organizations, educate the members of those organizations, and help lead them towards more effective legislative and activist activities. And so some of the responses, though, when we put out this cattle call, we had members of the Democratic National Committee, members of state executive Democrat committees, county chairs, sitting state house representatives, indivisible groups across the country. The people are there. Now what we're doing, since we put that call out, was we're looking to basically create a template for informing these people and giving them the rhetorical tools and empowering them to be the agent of change within that organization, and not to need us, not to need me, certainly, but to be able to bring their understanding of these ideas to those organizations, and then we don't have to create anything new.
1: Yeah, it's potent stuff. It's potent stuff. The newsletter is The Existentialist Republic. The website is carmitage.substack.com. Do I have it right?
2: Yeah, and if you just search The Existentialist Republic, we're the only one.
1: Yeah, that's the easy. Go over to, yeah, exactly. You plug that into a search engine or go over to substack.com and plug it in. Christopher, thank you again. It's always great talking with you.
2: Ditto, Tom. Take care. Thanks for the work you do.
1: Thank you. Appreciate the work you're doing, too. Did Sam Alito just lose his mind on the bench? The Supreme Court fast-tracked the killing of Louisiana's majority black congressional district yesterday, and Justice Alito went after Justice Ketanji Brown Jackson with the kind of language you typically don't see from the Supreme Court. Joined by Thomas Gorsuch, his fellow right-wing cranks, Alito called Jackson's dissent baseless and insulting and groundless and utterly irresponsible. Jackson, dissenting alone, said the majority, quote, unshackles itself, end quote, from constraints and is throwing Louisiana into chaos. And hey, it turns out she's right. Governor Jeff Landry already suspended the May 16th primary so Republican lawmakers can redraw the map. The 6-3 ruling guts a key piece of the 1965 Voting Rights Act. Black voters in Louisiana are about to lose their seat at the table. And Republicans in Tennessee, Georgia, South Carolina, and Alabama are already lining up to do the same thing. The Confederacy, the old gang, is getting back together again. This is gerrymandering by Supreme Court fiat. And frankly, that's an emergency for democracy. Did Donald Trump just surrender on Iran after 68 days of bloodshed? 68 days. 68 days of bombs, 68 days of dead civilians, and a strangled global economy for 68 days. And what did Donald Trump and his pathetic defense secretary, Whiskey Pete, get for it? A one-page memo. Axios reports Trump's envoys, Steve Witkoff, and his son-in-law, Jared Kushner, two men with absolutely no diplomatic experience whatsoever, are closing in on a 14-point memorandum to end the war. It declares the war over, opens 30 days of talks, lifts sanctions, and hands Iran billions in frozen funds. Remember when Trump went nuts on Obama for giving Iran back their money? Iran's nuclear program, a moratorium. Trump's demand of dismantling Natanz and Isfahan and Fordo, gone. The 15-point ultimatum sent through Pakistan in March is in the trash. Thousands are dead. Energy markets are in chaos. 13 American soldiers are dead. Gas prices are through the roof. Allies are humiliated. And we're right back where we started, with Iran's money on a plane home and with them having control of the strait. Trump and his Fox News defense secretary picked a war they couldn't finish, and working people paid the bill at the pump and were paying the bill in body bags as well. Why did the FDA bury studies proving vaccines are safe? The New York Times broke a story Tuesday that should infuriate every parent in America. Officials at the Food and Drug Administration blocked publication of multiple studies showing that both the COVID and the shingles vaccines are perfectly safe. Studies funded with millions of dollars in our tax dollars, in public money, studies done by the agency's own scientists who reviewed literally millions of patient records and confirmed serious side effects are very rare. In October, scientists were ordered to withdraw two COVID vaccine studies already accepted for publication. In February, top FDA brass refused to sign off on Shingrix's safety abstracts headed to a major drug safety conference. This is what happens when, you know, brainworm infected heroin and sex addict Bob Kennedy runs Health and Human Services. Science gets buried, quackery gets promoted, and Americans get sicker. This is the MAGA, model. Just writ large on steroids. Donald Trump has been a con artist his whole entire life. And the GOP, as I mentioned in my opening rant, has been running a con, this two Santa Clauses con, on Americans for 45 years. The trickle-down economics con. The supply-side economics con, a phrase that Jude Winiski himself invented. And now we've got the Maha con, and now we've got the oh my God, it's trans people con. And yeah, I mean, it just goes on and on and on. And what is it all about? It's all about stealing our money. in the 45 years since Reagan became president in 1981, we have had $70 to $80 trillion transferred out of the homes and pensions and 401ks and IRAs and paychecks of working class Americans and shoveled in to the money bins of Mark Zuckerberg and Elon Musk and Jeff Bezos and David Ellis, the whole crowd of them, the whole crew of them. And this is what we get, right? We don't even get a damn T-shirt. It's like, Republicans went on a 45-year spending and a tax cut and spending binge. And all we got was a $39 trillion deficit and $1 trillion a year interest payment. And now we've apparently lost the war to Iran. And the FDA is burying evidence the vaccines are safe at a time when people are no longer doing vaccines. People aren't, women are not giving their babies vitamin K shots and the babies are bleeding out. I mean, it's just crazy. The nutty stuff that's come out of this MAGA movement.
0: You're listening to the Tom Hartman Program.
1: But that's just my opinion. What say you? I'll pick up your calls on the other side of the break. Jeff in San Francisco. Hey, Jeff, what's up?
3: Another thing they did was they started talking about family values as they stole our family wealth. And how they stole our family wealth is they took away unions, which gave us pensions. They're trying to steal our Social Security. They stole the equity in our houses. These are all just, they look over there, at those gays and the trans and the family values.
1: And at the same time,
3: what we're doing.
1: And at the same time, they're telling men, you've got to be the provider for your family. You've got to be the head of household. At the same time that they're stripping from them the ability to do so.
3: Yes, I'm a retired school teacher. My wife's still working her business. And I'm proud to clean the house and have it ready when she comes home. I'm proud to make dinner. That doesn't make me less of a man. It makes me more of a man.
1: Exactly.
3: And, yes, you have to do those things. So thank you very much for your great work. I appreciate it.
1: Yeah, thank you, Jeff. Yeah, as I mentioned earlier, Louise and I have run businesses together for years and years and years. And for many of those years, I stayed home with the kids and, played house husband and she went to work. I mean, it doesn't make you less of a man. I think it makes you more of a man. It's a good
3: damn
1: thing
3: right
1: to do.
3: Thanks.
1: Jeff, thank you. Stein in Alma, Wisconsin. Hey, Stein, what's on your mind today?
4: 2020 hindsight, I'm thinking to myself about Dean Phillips. He was a guy who went against DNC telling us that Biden should be the nominee and worked up a campaign. And I keep thinking, how right he was. Do you remember that?
1: What I remember is that I thought that he was kind of a crackpot. I mean, what am I missing here, Stein?
4: I think he wasn't a crackpot. I think that he actually had it on the money. When he said we should challenge the nominee. You know what? I think when the Democrats win, we have 15 or 20 people running in Iowa. When we've got the slot filled in Iowa and we run a real primary, I feel like 2020 hindsight, and I know armchair quarterback, that we lose when the DNC says, hey, this is our candidate. We lost when the DNC said Hillary is our candidate.
1: Right.
4: Who goes against her, Bernie, and he gave her a run for her money.
1: Yep.
4: He did. He gave her a run for her money. Nobody ran against her. I mean, all of the big players.
1: Right.
4: Nobody ran against her.
1: And Donna Brazile later, wrote a whole chapter in her autobiography apologizing to Bernie for what she and the DNC had done.
4: Dean Phillips, little guy from Western Minnesota. He says, you know what? Biden isn't going to win.
1: I wrote the op-ed that Ross Story ran as an editorial calling for Biden to step out of the race after he had his senior moment during the debate with Trump. You know, I mean, I don't disagree with that worldview and or that perspective. And you know, this is that's on Biden. I mean, you know, I am a big fan of Joe Biden, and he had a spectacularly successful presidency and did a lot of things really, really right. The one thing he did wrong was running for a second term.
4: I think he maybe was the most effective Democratic president in my lifetime.
1: I would say second to LBJ, but yeah, I agree. Second to LBJ.
4: Maybe, well, LBJ might
1: have been a little bit before my lifetime. The Great Society was a hell of a lot of good stuff. I mean, LBJ got us Medicare, Medicaid, you know.
4: A lot of good stuff.
1: Yeah. Civil Rights Act, voting rights.
4: But I mean, Biden was one of the most effective presidents. Biden was one of the most effective presidents in terms of the amount of legislation and accomplishments in my lifetime.
1: Yeah. He was an incompetent communicator and he shouldn't have run for a second term. So, yeah, but Stein, I don't want to relitigate the past here. Is there a point you wanted to make beyond that?
4: Well, I'm going to make this last point, that I really believe that in order for us to be successful, we have to have a primary, like a real primary. We have to have every single time.
1: We will in 2028. I guarantee
4: you. We need to have 5, 6, 7, 8 candidates.
1: That's definitely going to happen. Stein, I got to move along, but you know you're going to get it. You don't worry. Ann in Olympia, Washington. Hey, Ann, what's on your mind today?
5: Thank you for having Christopher Armitage on. I've been reading some of his articles, and they're very long and somewhat confusing for an 83-year-old. So I appreciate a conversation, a two-way conversation that helps me understand.
1: He's a deep thinker.
5: What he's saying.
1: His his mother, Wendy Lawrence, W.A. Lawrence, has a great Substack newsletter too. That's fascinating.
5: Oh, okay. I'll check that out. Yeah. The main reason I called was an earlier caller called and suggested sending copies of the Constitution to our congressmen, which I think is a wonderful idea. However, I wanted to add to that, and I think her name was Anne also, add to that, that I bought pocket-sized constitutions from the ACLU and took them to one of our No Kings rallies here in Olympia. And the only disappointment that I had was that I didn't buy enough of them because people were interested. The older people, some of the people weren't quite interested. All I did was say, hey, would you like a constitution? You know, and I was carrying, I had my outfit on and my signs and stuff. But it was the younger people who actually took me up on it.
1: Right, because they didn't learn it in school, sadly.
5: And it's small. So it's like, it's just in this little thing I can stick in my pocket.
1: Yeah.
5: So next time I will buy more. I like supporting the ACLU, and I think civic education is, well, you've already had that discussion, so I totally agree, is lacking. But young people have a voice, and if they know the Constitution, they can share it with their friends.
1: Well said, Anne.
5: Better way.
1: Yeah, and good on you on performing an important public service, sharing the Constitution. It is an extraordinary document. It makes you wonder about divine inspiration at times, but it's just an extraordinary document.
5: And when I think we think of it as so big, but when you have it in a little pocket size thing that you can actually refer to very easily and carry it with you.
1: Well, you can read the whole thing in 30 minutes. I mean, although you want to do it slowly. You want to think about it
5: 10 years after that.
1: Yeah, there you go. There you go. And I have to move along, but thank you for the call. Great stuff and good on you. Robert in Tyler, Texas. Hey, Robert, what's up?
6: I remember back before Trump bombed the nuclear sites that they had pictures of all these trucks lined up there ready to haul stuff away. Whatever happened to that? Did we track those trucks? That's where all the nuclear material is now, and we don't know where it is unless we found them.
1: Yeah. I don't know, Robert. It wouldn't be particularly useful to them anyway, because the facility that had the ability to construct a nuclear bomb was also destroyed. I suppose it could be used for a dirty bomb, but pretty much any, you know, the level of enrichment can be used to make a dirty bomb or a series of dirty bombs.
6: But they had hauling what their material was out of there that whole, seemed like it was like a week before they actually bombed them.
1: Yeah. I don't know. I have not been following that at that level of granular detail, Robert. I'm sorry. I can't answer that. It's a good question to do some research on the internet with. Robert, thank you for the call. Larry in Fayetteville, North Carolina. Hey, Larry, what's on your mind today?
7: Tom, I just want to ask about the HEMP. I'm always asking you stuff. The HEMP missile, the high-altitude electromagnetic pulse missile that they say Iran have, that they're not worried about shooting us with nuclear weapons. They want to just kill our grids for a whole year. And what I want to find out, if you know, sir, are we aware? If I'm aware of it, surely somebody above me is aware of this also, and have we made preparations? And then the last thing is, sir, is that do you think there'll be any appetite for increasing the Supreme Court? Because right now I call it the Supremacy Court.
1: Yeah, I just looked this up. I was unfamiliar with this, Larry, thanks for pointing this out. Reports suggest Iran views high-altitude electromagnetic pulse weapons as a significant asymmetric threat. The Iranian Navy says that they have one. It's called the Rastakhiz missile, 14-meter, 27-ton missile. There is no actual evidence that they actually have this, but they're claiming that they do. So, I don't know.
7: Okay.
1: For people who don't know what we're talking about, electromagnetic pulse, this is when you have a device, nuclear bombs do this, by the way, but this would be without a nuclear bomb. When you produce a large enough spike of massive amounts of electromagnetic radiation, it basically just blows everything up. It fries your electrical grid. It fries all your computers. It blows up, it fries satellites. It just does massive damage. And these are called EMP devices, electromagnetic pulse device, weapons. So, Larry, thank you for, sensitizing me to this. I was unaware of it. And we'll all have to keep an eye on it.
7: Yeah.
1: Okay. Larry,
7: and
1: thanks a lot.
7: About the Supreme Court. What about the Supreme Court?
1: Well, ask me again. Yeah. I was looking up EMP while you're talking.
7: Is there any appetite for increasing the Supreme Court?
1: Because
7: we got the Supremacy Court now.
1: Yeah, we do. We really do. We've got the James Crow, R. Crow June, ESQ court. Now. I think among Democrats, there's a widespread support for expanding the court. Some are suggesting that it be expanded to 13, others 15, some even larger numbers. 13 seems to be the consensus number. Whether Democrats will have a large enough majority to even think about doing this, they can, get past things like John Fetterman selling out, are questions that we just don't know the answer to yet. So we'll have to see, but
7: that's good enough.
1: Yeah. Well, this is one thing. I think expanding the court is one thing. I think a lot easier thing to do would be to impose a code of ethics on the Supreme Court. I don't think that's a huge lift in Congress, although Republicans have fought that already. And, and beginning impeachment proceedings against Clarence Thomas and Sam Alito and John Roberts, basically being on the take. I mean, these are all things that I think should be happening. Larry, I got to run, but thanks for the call. It's great to hear from you there.
7: Bye. Yeah, you
1: sure
7: too, enough. Sir.
1: Good talking to you.
7: Bye.
1: Brian in Baltimore, Maryland. Hey, Brian, what's on your mind today?
8: I enjoy listening to you, Tom, and following you. And one of the things that's come up recently, I see, with the war is how the free press kind of starts to interfere with war itself in strategy.
1: Mm-hmm.
8: And I find it really interesting how difficult it must be. I mean, I'm not a supporter of Hegseth. I think he's an idiot. But besides that, being an idiot and then being challenged by the fact that the media is constantly, 24 hours a day evaluating the situation and giving our enemies kind of ideas or avenues of thought, it has to become a very tricky animal in and of itself. And then I'm just curious your thoughts on that and how the free press interferes and interacts, because it's important to know what's going on, but it's also important to preserve a little bit of agency. Yeah. I don't know.
1: Yeah.
8: Thoughts.
1: My main thought is that we no longer have a genuinely free press in the United States, that most of the media that people read, probably more than 70-80% of all the media that people read, listen to, or watch, is owned by six or seven companies, maybe as few as five ultimately. And it's getting worse. And that even the big search engines now, you know, Google in particular, when I plug my own stuff into Google, increasingly it's not giving it back to me. It's not letting me search my own work. Because they're just not spidering those things. They did this to Alternet about 7-8 years ago and put the company out of business, basically. It ended up going bankrupt. I fully expect that AI is going to start going the same way. You know, all these programs, these things, once the people who start them become billionaires, they, you know, their politics change. Now they start getting into these obsessive greed things. And then their products change and you end up with, you know, the Nazi sewer that was once Twitter and the once reliable search engine, becoming a place that spits out nothing but social media.
8: The fact that Trump comes out, they offer this memo of agreement, whatever the hell that is. Mm. And then Iran replies and says basically no.
1: Yeah, Trump is twisting in the wind here. He's freaked out. He doesn't know how to get out of this. He ignored.
8: It feels like he's throwing the whole world up in the air.
1: Oh, yeah. He ignored the advice of his advisors. He ignored the advice of General Kane. And him and Hegseth, they just, you know, these guys, they think they can do anything, anytime, anywhere, and off they go to war.
8: Favor. Did you hear Hegseth say that it was a favor the U.S. just did?
1: Yeah, I did.
8: In there?
1: Yeah. Well, you know, in some small way, there may be some truth to that, because jacking the price of oil and increasing the scarcity of oil is going to put the shift to renewables on steroids. So, you know, maybe this is...
8: And Russia's loving that.
1: Well, Russia's loving it because the price of gasoline is going up, and China's loving it because they're selling solar panels like there's no tomorrow. But, the long-term result of this may actually be a good thing for the planet. So we'll have to see. Brian, thank you for the call. David in San Francisco. Hey, David, what's on your mind today?
9: I heard you earlier talking about the, you didn't mention the IMF, but you were talking about the world's currencies. And, the United States after World War II was considered the most honorable country. Mm-hmm. And so the IMF basically designated that the U.S. dollar was going to be the base currency of the world, and that everybody, all of the other countries, would base their international exchange rates against the U.S. dollar.
1: Mm-hmm.
9: So if you were going from London to Paris, you didn't just go from the pound to the franc. You went from the pound to the U.S. dollar to the franc.
1: Mm-hmm.
9: And so it created a stability in the world's economy.
1: Right.
9: And I was lucky enough to find an old copy of, you've heard of Barron's Weekly or mm-hmm. Barron's newspaper.
1: Yeah, used to read it.
9: He was around. Yeah, I think he was around from maybe even as far back as the Civil War. And he had a broadsheet that he would, you know, sell mm-hmm. to businessmen. It was called Barron's Circular, I think. And it became the Barron's Weekly and then, or it might have been a month. It wasn't monthly, but the idea of currency speculators causing parts of World War One to drag on and on and on.
1: Well, that's just World War One. I mean, Lincoln went off on currency speculators too, and gold speculators. He was furious about it. But David, I'm going to hit a break here in just a second. What's the point you're making?
9: Well, we the people, you know, if Donald Trump is going to ruin America's economy, we the people are going to have some fallback position.
1: Mm-hmm.
9: And I've been personally just pushing this idea of creating a symbolism out of the U.S. penny. We could make a penny worth more than a Bitcoin simply by declaring it as a project done. Somebody does something for you, give them a penny and maybe symbolize it with a bit of ink or some dab of paint or whatever, mm-hmm. but project done. You know, if it was a $50 favor they did for you, if they did a $1,000 favor, you'd do it on a dab of paint on it. But we got to have a fallback position because these old boys are...
1: Well, Trump is trying to make the fallback Bitcoin, you know, because he and his sons own a Bitcoin minting company now. I mean, it's just crazy. But I get what you're saying. I can tell you, I think with some safety, that if the dollar ceases to be the world's reserve currency, it'll be replaced either by the Chinese yuan or the euro. But David, thank you for the call. Blake in Portland. Hey, Blake, what's on your mind today?
10: I want to discuss with you, because I want to clarify, because I think you're a smart guy and I like your show and I got a lot of news from your show. But a couple callers ago, you said that social media, what, was evil? It was like something.
1: No, I said it's poison. And what it makes it poison. Yeah. I used to run forums on CompuServe back in the 80s. I ran about 30 forums on CompuServe. So I have some familiarity with this. And we did not have an algorithm that was designed to amplify and reward outrage. And that's what Zuckerberg and all these other guys are doing, and Musk and all, you know, they're running an algorithm that basically turns what should be neutral social media or a bulletin board into a dopamine-based addictive drug.
10: Yes, yes, I agree.
1: Then what do you disagree with me about?
10: It's not all poison. If it is, then network news is poison because they're not covering what's really being said. And if it's not you or the New York Times, I have cultivated my algorithm to be not for Zuckerberg. And I recognize AI, I recognize fake, but so much. I mean, Al Jazeera, independent journalists. I'm getting my news from them, and it's good news. I learned today there's a huge protest in Nashville. They're blocking the garage so that the members can't come in and then do this gerrymander stuff. I implore you not to call it poison because you are telling
1: over half of Americans get much or all of their news from social media. You're right. Michael in Antelope, California. Hey, Michael, what's up?
11: Hey, Tom, you can hear me okay?
1: Oh, yeah. Yeah.
11: Okay, great. Hey, it's been a while. It's been over a year. Well, but I've been listening to these pundit shows, and the last straw was when I heard the Secretary of War talk about he was asked about the cost of gas with the president's policies, and the Secretary of War replied or responded with, well, what about California gas prices? They're so high, you know. And so many people are saying this, especially the conservatives, and they're trying to blame liberalism or the Democrats who run the state on the high gas prices. Yeah. Well, what I found out about 10 years ago, that California is not connected to the fuel lines in the major part of the country. We're isolated because of the Sierra Nevada mountains.
1: All right. So you get most of your oil from the West Coast generally, but we get a lot of the tar sands and you know, oil from the pipelines and stuff here in Oregon and Washington State. But California in particular, I think you get most of your oil. Some of it comes from Texas by train, but an awful lot of it's coming from across the Pacific from the Straits of Hormuz, isn't it?
11: Yeah, and I was surprised that we were getting some of our oil from Russia.
1: Exactly.
11: I'm like, what?
1: Yep.
11: I never knew that California was that isolated.
1: Yeah.
11: And apparently the rest of the country doesn't know that California is isolated. They're probably Californians that don't understand why gasoline prices are so high. Yeah. It's because we're just physically isolated from the rest of the country and the Sierra Nevadas and the L.A. Basin. We had to change our fuel component to reduce smog emissions because of that. Because we had it bad. I remember growing up in the 60s in L.A., we had, like, smog was really bad. It was
1: The air was orange. No, and also the other problem, Michael, is that you've got a major refinery on the West Coast that's shut down for repairs right now. Whether that's a coincidence or whether the fossil fuel companies just thought it would be another great excuse to jack up prices.
11: No, it happens all the time.
1: Yeah. Yeah. So
11: it happens
1: probably
11: all the time. We always have a fuel refinery that's shut down.
1: Yeah,
11: we have three or four, and then one is always down. So
1: I got it. Michael, I got to run, but thank you for the call. Spot on. Corey in Dallas, Texas. Hey, Corey, what's up?
12: I'm calling from Texas, but I'm not actually living in Texas right now. And that's part of the reason I want to talk about some stuff here. this ballroom that's being built and using taxpayer money now. I want to know why we are using our taxpayer money to fund this, I don't know, project of the president's. And I'll say this, too. I'm mad because my gas prices are so high. Mm-hmm. As I said, I'm driving between where I live now in Dallas. I'm going to visit my father, who is sick, and I'm having to pay $75 every time to make a trip one way and $75 back, plus hotel, plus food. And it's ridiculous because everything is so high right now.
1: Yeah.
12: And this president wants to go and build a ballroom and shove all the goldy gaudiness in our face.
1: Yep.
12: It just bothers me to my core. I am a person. I have picket signs. I stand on corners. I call my representatives. I am a Democrat living in a deeply red state with no Democratic representation. What do I do, sir?
1: Oh, wow. I would argue that the first thing that you should do is contact your local Democratic Party and ask them how you can help. There are lots of things.
12: I'm in contact. We talk. I've raised money. I write letters.
1: Cool.
12: To people in other states. Yeah. I'm doing everything I know how to do. Yeah. And I know there are probably people out there in my position who are listening who want to know when our Democratic leaders are going to stand up and actually help us. Like, I know some are. I know some progressive are. And I know some moderates are. But when, as a party, are we going to come together and rally behind ourselves and believe in ourselves to defeat the evilness, the immorality, the unethical people who have taken our country, you know, by the neck?
1: Yeah, I'm with you. Thanks a lot for the call. Beyond what you're doing, and also, you know, join a local group that's doing good stuff. You know, there's Indivisible, and there's other groups out there. So those are the things that I would suggest.
12: Okay.
1: Corey, thanks for the call. It's great to hear from you. Janet in Bainbridge Island. Hey, Janet, what's on your mind today?
13: On this war here, this mercurial president we have, you know, either he takes his stuff from a magic eight ball, or a Ouija board for his decisions from day to day. One day he's doing the Neville Chamberlain, you know, we have peace at our hand or whatever.
1: Yeah.
13: And then the next day he gets all mad and does a General Curtis LeMay, you know, that he's going to bomb him off the face of the earth.
1: Back to the Stone Age, yes.
13: Yeah, meanwhile, wasting our already depleted million-dollar-plus munitions on that on $20,000 missile drones and bombing the countryside. I'd have to say that this, quote, art of the deal looks more like a Picasso. and you ever noticed, you know, right away though, these MAGAs back them up, and they're ready to crucify Joe Biden over that 13 service members at Abbey Gate. Yet little Lord Fauntleroy Trump gets a pass on 13 service members killed in Operation Epic Failure.
1: Oh, remember how long they went on about Benghazi? I mean, that was like 3 or 4 years that every week Fox was doing special. Oh, my God, 4 people died. And the weird irony about it, and I kept pointing this out, but the major media just never even mentioned this, is that the CIA had explicitly asked the Bush administration for funding to harden the CIA outpost at Benghazi. And the Bush administration refused to provide the money. And then when these 4 guys died because the facility wasn't hardened, they blamed Hillary Clinton.
13: Of course. Like they used to say, it's easier to point the finger at somebody else, but there's 3 pointing back at them.
1: There you go. There
13: and
1: you go.
13: When you mention about the MTG, what about, remember that time he besmirched that LaDavid Johnson, one that got killed? Yeah.
1: She's getting death threats now, Marjorie Taylor Greene, and her son apparently is getting death threats because of Trump. And then Trump tells her, oh, well, that's your fault. You deserve those death threats. I mean, this is seriously fascist stuff. Dave, thanks for the call. Al in Oak Island, North Carolina. Hey, Al, what's on your mind today?
14: Hey, buddy. First off, I want to thank you and Mateo and your whole gang for the very difficult work you're doing, because it does feel like, you know, rolling a boulder uphill, I'm sure, day after day. And I guess that gets to my question, Tom. I've been a fan of yours for years. You know, the old book that you wrote, The Rebooting of America, right down to today's newsletter, we were talking about the debt and all of the money that could have been done with the debt because of Republican policies where we are. I just want to know how you cope. How do you do it? I can't. It's so frustrating. It's like you're seeing a car going off the cliff and you're telling people day after day, there it is. There's a clear cut. And they're not listening. And what do you, how do you cope?
1: I have been singing this song, Al, for the better part of, well, really 45 years. I mean, I started speaking out, you know, when Reagan was elected, saying, okay, guys, this is it. Yep. We're going to, you know, he's going to take an axe to the tree of the New Deal and the Great Society. He's going to destroy every program. And sure enough, he did. I have never let it get me down because number one, I know that we're better than this. Number two, I know that the average American really, you know, wants what the New Deal and the Great Society were. The problem is, and this is, you know, the corruption of our political system by five right-wing cranks on the Supreme Court who, you know, at least three of whom were on the take themselves, Citizens United and McCutcheon and Bilotti and Buckley and everything else, that, you know, we have a legal bribery system now in the United States and now a tip system as well. But, to directly answer your question, Al, I've read a lot of history and, you know, history of the American Revolution, history of the Gilded Age in particular. And what I know is that these things go in cycles, that, you know, things change, that people reach a point where just an absolute breaking point, and then America goes through a transformation. And every one of those transformations, obviously the biggest ones were, you know, in the 1860s, the 1930s, and now, and the 1980s, and now, I think that we're on the verge of a genuine progressive renewal, and I'm seeing it everywhere I look. So I'm actually quite optimistic.
14: Well, what's your timeline on that? Because, you know, you turn on the California debate you mentioned, and you see this joker who is an oath keeper. He's like in third place, you know, and you wonder, are we going down? Are we going up? What direction? In simple linear logic, how fast is the change coming, in your view?
1: Well, the challenge is the billionaire money in the political system. And, yeah, I mean, that's how Berlusconi took over Italy, because they didn't have protections from that. And he was a billionaire, and he owned the nation's largest string of television stations. That's what slowed it down. And the billionaire media infrastructure that got built out, starting with Fox News and the Rush Limbaugh program back in the 90s, and now it's, you know, 1,500 radio stations and three television networks. Without that billionaire network and without the legal ability to bribe people, I think we would have resolved this 10 years ago. But, you know, I'm guessing probably another 5 years at the worst. I really think that the 2028 election, the presidential election, the one coming in 3 years, is going to be, you know, a major pivotal thing. It's going to, I think that's going to be the beginning of the rebooting of America. But I'm not a magician or a prognosticator. I just know it's coming. We cannot continue down this path. We've seen the middle class of America used to be 2/3 of us when Reagan came into office with a single paycheck. And now it's 43% of us with two paychecks. That just, you know, at a certain point, people just say, okay, enough. You know, one of my cousins posted on YouTube yesterday something about, there used to be this thing called enough, where you weren't, you know, so rich that you could go on spending binges, but you weren't so poor you had to count your pennies and couldn't, you had to debate about whether or not you could go out to a movie. You know, can we just get that back, please? And that's, you know, that's that middle class that we used to have that people are, you know, so nostalgic for in some ways. That, and it's a nostalgia that Trump plays off of, and I think people are figuring out that it was a con job all this time. So,
14: well, my wife and I watched Spartacus recently. Kirk Douglas, 1960. And we, you know, one of the lines in there is, look, we can't win this, but the victory is the fight. We fought. At least you're fighting. Please keep up the great work you do,
1: my friend. Thank you, Al. Yeah, I feel like I don't have an alternative. You've got to speak your truth. Al, thank you for the call. And thanks for your kind words.

0: And sensibility.
1: My daily take today from HartmanReport.com is titled, "They Blew Up the Debt, Stalled America's Future, and Stuck You with the Bill, All to Enrich the Top 1% and Win Elections." The one I mailed out, had a great picture of a guy with, you know, empty pockets, but I've replaced it now with a graphic that lays out all the shocking details of what Republicans have done to us. Republicans proposed an appropriations bill, and they're going to try and push it through the House and Senate through reconciliation, which means that Democrats won't be able to filibuster it in the Senate, no matter what. So anyway, this appropriations bill, which right now is, it was around, well, actually, as of yesterday, it was in the $70 to $80 billion range, had in it a $1 billion for the Epstein Memorial Ballroom. Donald Trump's Epstein dance hall thing that he wants to build, is gaudy gold, disgusting, you know, overshadow the White House tribute to his ego. Every penny of that $1 billion for the ballroom that Lindsey Graham is and Chuck Grassley are out there promoting right now, every penny of that will be borrowed in our name, in our children's name, in our grandchildren's name. And we'll be paying interest on that money throughout our lifetimes. This year, in fact, we are spending a little over $1 trillion on interest on the national debt. Our national debt is in the neighborhood of $39 trillion. And $1 trillion in interest is a mind-boggling amount of money. In fact, I think it's a huge scandal, by the way. Our national debt of $39 trillion is now larger than our entire economy, which is around $34 trillion. And Fortune magazine says by the end of this decade, you know, just a few years from now, we're going to spend $2 trillion a year in interest. So to put all that in context, you start spitting numbers, you know, trillions and billions, and people's brains just go tilt. So what could we have right now if we didn't have to spend $1 trillion in interest on the $39 trillion in debt that three Republican presidents have run up with their tax breaks? Now, just let me preface this by pointing out 100% of our national debt is attributable to the Reagan tax cuts, the George W. Bush tax cuts, the Donald Trump tax cuts versions 1 and 2, and the interest we pay on the debt that comes about as a result of those tax cuts. You don't even have to toss in the two wars that Bush and Cheney lied us into that cost us $7 trillion. You add up those three presidents' tax cuts and the interest, and it's $54 trillion. So what could we do with just the $1 trillion that this year we are going to spend on interest payments on that debt that the Republicans ran up

0: lead pipe in America. Fifth, $1 trillion could finance a rapid transition to clean energy, building out solar and wind at scale, modernizing the grid, subsidizing home electrification, and accelerating EV infrastructure to catch up with China. Sixth, it could end homelessness in America. Seventh, we could generate a guaranteed basic income of $500 a month to every adult American, or a more targeted version for lower and middle income households, dramatically reducing poverty. Eighth, it could expand Social Security and Medicare benefits significantly. Ninth, the U.S. could also fund universal paid family and medical leave, so no one ever has to go to work sick again or choose between a paycheck and caring for a newborn or a sick relative. Tenth, it could drastically increase teacher pay, reduce class sizes, and modernize school facilities. 11th, it could launch a large-scale affordable housing initiative, building millions of units, stabilizing rents, and helping first-time homebuyers with down payments. 12th, it could rebuild and expand public health infrastructure, including pandemic preparedness, local health departments, research funding, and domestic manufacturing of crucial medicines and supplies. And even after doing several of those at once, there'd still be room for things like universal broadband, modernizing the postal system, expanding national parks and conservation efforts, and funding scientific research at levels that could accelerate breakthroughs in everything from cancer to renewables to clean water. None of those things are happening, however, because Republicans say we just can't afford to do it because of our debt. Now, how did we get in this mess? It all started in the 1970s when Jude Wininsky wrote an op-ed for the Wall Street Journal, arguing, it was in 1976, arguing that Republicans had been viewed as Scrooge and Democrats were viewed as Santa. The Santa Claus Democrats brought us the minimum wage, the 40-hour work week, overtime, Social Security, Medicare, Medicaid, public, you know, free college. I mean, it just goes on and on and on, right? The list is huge. All the things the Democrats brought us. And the Republicans opposed every single one of them. So what Winiski said is Republicans need to become the tax Santas. They have to figure out a way to be Santa, and they have to figure out how to get the Democrats to shoot their own Santa in the face. So what you do is when a Republican's in office, you run up the debt as hard and fast as you can. Ronald Reagan took it from $800 billion to $2.4 trillion in 8 years. And that produces good times. It makes the economy look good, even though, you know, it's all borrowed money. And then when a Democrat comes into office, you squeal and scream and yell about, oh, my God, the debt, our grandchildren are going to pay for it. And they've been doing this for 45 years. And the media never caught on. The Democratic Party doesn't talk about it. I feel like a lone voice in the wilderness when I'm out here talking about this. But they have all done this. Last night, at the suggestion of a caller yesterday, Louise and I watched Graham Plattner's, it's a little short of an hour speech in Maine, in Bittesburg or something like that is the name of the town. Packed town hall, amazing speech. And as Graham Plattner said, we have to use the tax code to take back the money they've stolen from us. So it's a big job, but we've got to take on the GOP's two Santa Claus strategy. We've got to expose it. We've got to raise taxes. We've got to roll back the Reagan, Bush, and Trump tax cuts and put America back on a sustainable path and get some of the stuff that people in every other developed country in the world just take for granted, like a national health care system and free college. And, you know, get back to that and just have billionaires pay their damn fair share.
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1: Good morning. Secretary of State Marco Rubio met with Pope Leo today. The top U.S. diplomat had a tough assignment, smooth over relations with the Vatican while representing a president who keeps picking fights with the Pope. It's Morning Edition from NPR News. Oil companies are benefiting from higher oil prices driven up by the war with Iran. I'm Leila Faldin.
2: And I'm Michelle Martin. Chevron's CEO says it could produce more oil, but the future is too risky to make that bet. Also, why did the FDA approve fruit-flavored vapes? And Americans across the political spectrum agree Congress is too old. It is Thursday, May 7th. On this day in 1992, the 27th Amendment was ratified, creating a waiting period before Congress can give itself a raise. The amendment had a waiting period, too. It was proposed in 1789. News is next.
3: Live from NPR News in Washington, I'm Korva Coleman. Stocks opened mixed this morning as McDonald's reported better-than-expected earnings for the first few months of the year. NPR's Scott Horsley reports the Dow Jones Industrial Average slipped about 50 points in early trading.
4: McDonald's has been wooing cost-conscious customers with a new $3 value menu, as well as a discount breakfast meal for $4. The fast food giant says sales at its existing restaurants rose during the first quarter by 3.8%. Crude oil prices have come down a bit on hope snarled tanker traffic in the Strait of Hormuz could start flowing soon. Retail gasoline prices, however, continue to climb. AAA says the average price of regular gas rose 2 cents overnight to about $4.56 a gallon. New applications for unemployment benefits rose last week as 200,000 people applied for aid. We'll get a more complete picture of the U.S. job market tomorrow when the Labor Department issues its monthly jobs report. Scott Horsley, NPR News, Washington.
3: Campaign staffers bet on their own candidates and made thousands of dollars on prediction markets. As NPR's Luke Garrett reports exclusively, these staffers use inside campaign information to bet with an edge and win big.
5: Two campaign staffers granted anonymity for fear of retribution said the method is simple. Campaign staffers would get an unreleased poll, use it to buy advantageous event contracts, and then sell their contracts once the poll was released and their contract price soared. One staffer admitted to doing this themselves. They won thousands, and their bet was verified by prediction market data reviewed by NPR. Current law bars prediction market bettors from using insider information to make money. But former commissioner at the Commodities Future Trading Commission, Kristen Johnson, doubted that the agency could police, quote, election positions. These bets raise serious questions about how campaign operatives can turn private information into a quick payday amid an unsettled legal landscape for prediction markets. Luke Garrett, NPR News, Washington.
3: There is new research on cell phone bans in schools across the United States and their effectiveness. More than two-thirds of states have implemented some type of restrictions. NPR's Sequoia Carrillo reports on the latest findings for the National Bureau of Economic Research.
6: This week's study found that states with restrictions saw dramatically reduced cell phone activity in schools. Teachers reported that the number of students using cell phones in class dropped on average from 61% to just 13%. On the other hand, the research found that the bans had a, quote, close to zero effect on test scores. But Thomas Dee, a professor of economics at Stanford and a co-author on this study, characterized this research as the first draft of a new approach to schooling. Even though these bans are very popular with teachers and across party lines, this is new territory. Sequoia Carrillo, NPR News.
3: On Wall Street, the Dow Jones Industrial Average is down about 22 points. This is NPR.
7: And good morning to you. Andre Deshon here, General Manager of KZYX, and asking you to donate now. It is our pledge drive. I think we are at day 7, so we are getting, to the other side of it. And we need your donations. We're doing not quite as well as we hoped we would be doing in terms of donations. We really, really need your help. I'm going to take this break to read some thank yous, which is great. Janet over in Willits. And she says, long live KZYX and Z. Thank you, Janet. We also got a donation from Kristen in Elk. And she says she loves James' show. She loves TKO, a long-time listener. Thank you, Kirsten. And Ben, also in Elk. And he says he likes all of the shows, even if he doesn't like it. He supports us. When we asked him, what is your favorite show? He said, all of them, even if I don't like them. Miranda over in Elk. Wow, Elk representing. Love Karen's show. That's TKO. And she had a great show with the sheriff on. Where are you going to hear that? Not on, some of those big corporate networks. Alicia Lee over in Lower Lake. She says she listens to Point and Click, The Treehouse, Radiogram, Sweet Smoke especially. And she donated as she was listening to Point and Click, a very good show last night by Jim and Bob. Kim from Mendocino. And she says, donating during Sweet Smoke. Thanks for putting my name in the raffle. Yeah, we did have...
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0: This is Morning Edition from NPR News. I'm Leila Fadel.
1: And I'm Michelle Martin. Good morning. U.S. Secretary of State Marco Rubio and Pope Leo discussed efforts to resolve conflicts in the Middle East. That, according to a State Department spokesman, their meeting at the Vatican today follows weeks of attacks by President Trump on the first American pope. Among his complaints, Trump accused Leo of endangering Catholics because of his opposition to the Iran war. And he repeated his false claim that the pope supports Iran having nuclear weapons. The pope rejected that and said the church opposes all nuclear arms. Reporter Megan Williams is with us now from Rome to tell us more. Good morning, Megan.
2: Good morning.
1: So just remind us of how relations between the White House and Pope Leo got to this point.
2: Yeah, it's been an unusually public rupture. Pope Leo has been a firm critic of the U.S.-Israeli war on Iran. He's called for diplomacy and warned against the use of force, which is nothing out of the ordinary for a Catholic leader. But Trump hasn't liked it. And in April, he called the pope weak and also terrible on foreign policy. Then on Monday, Trump went further. He said the pope was endangering a lot of Catholics by opposing the war. And he repeated the false claim that Leo supports Iran having nuclear weapons. Now, Leo pushed back. On Tuesday, he told reporters the Catholic Church has spoken out for years against nuclear arms and that its mission is to preach peace.
3: And I always believe that it's much better to enter into dialogue than to look for arms and to support the arms industry, which gains billions and billions of dollars each year, instead of sitting down at the table solving our problems.
2: But despite the pope saying he's not interested in a spat with Trump and making his position clear, Trump said again on Wednesday the pope is okay with Iran having nuclear weapons.
4: As far as the pope is concerned, it's very simple. Whether I make him happy or I don't make him happy, Iran cannot have a nuclear weapon. And he seemed to be saying that they can. And I say they cannot, because if that happened, the entire world would be hostage, and we're not going to let that happen. That's my only message.
2: So with this back and forth, Rubio's meeting with the pope was not a routine diplomatic visit. He had the awkward assignment of trying to smooth relations with the Vatican as Trump keeps picking fights with the pope.
1: So what were Leo and Rubio each trying to accomplish with this visit?
2: The pope was looking beyond the personal spat with Trump. He's worried about Iran, but also Israel and Lebanon, the risks to ever-shrinking Christian communities in the region. Also, he likely brought up the crackdown on immigrants in the U.S., which he has been very critical of. The State Department released a statement after the encounter saying the two discussed the situation in the Middle East, among other issues. It said that the U.S. and the Vatican have a shared commitment to promoting peace and human dignity. So it was typically vague of these kinds of statements after meetings like this. But given how short the list is of shared commitments, it's also indicative of the gulf between the Vatican and the White House on so many issues. Now, to be fair to Rubio, he had to walk a tightrope. He had to show respect for the pope while staying true to the president, who has repeatedly attacked the pope. And says Vatican observer Massimo Fagioli, he also had to avoid irritating the Vatican in ways Vice President J.D. Vance has.
5: J.D. Vance's standing in the eyes of the Vatican has not improved, and certainly it didn't help in April when he said the pope should be careful when he talks about theology.
1: I understand that Rubio is also meeting with the Italian Prime Minister, Giorgia Meloni, who also got pulled into this, and hopefully we'll hear more about those meetings later. That is Megan Williams in Rome. Megan, thank you.
2: Thank you.
0: For more on Secretary of State Marco Rubio's visit to the Vatican, we called Miguel Diaz. He's a former ambassador to the Holy See during the Obama administration and a professor of theology at Loyola University, Chicago. We spoke just before Pope Leo and Secretary Rubio were meeting. Ambassador, I mean, you're a diplomat. Is it possible for this meeting to go well when the Secretary of State's boss, the President of the United States, has been attacking the Pope?
6: Yes, it is possible for the meeting to go well because the Vatican has been doing diplomacy and has dealt with difficult issues and much more, you know, issues that have been very difficult than the ones that are currently being addressed. That said, Marco Rubio's job, the Secretary of State's job, is a difficult one given the context that he's entering into this conversation.
0: What would success look like for both Marco Rubio and Pope Leo in this meeting?
6: The United States has been relating to the Holy See as a sovereign entity, a global humanitarian actor, and as a moral voice that has consistently defended the dignity of all human persons. And so what the Pope has been doing is, as already has been previously in the, stated, is the Pope has been doing his job as both the head of the Holy See and the head of the world's Catholics. And so in terms of success, Marco Rubio has to listen to what the Pope has to offer in terms of the wisdom that this institution has carried. We call this institution an institution that has ears and eyes everywhere, and that is trying to act on behalf of a common good. And so when I was the ambassador, the three L's were, something that we practice, which is to listen to the other, to learn from the other, and to lead as a result of that listening. Mm-hmm. And I think listening is going to be very important for these two as they get together and they try to mend what is undoubtedly some very difficult and unfortunate comments by the president when he said that the Pope was terrible on foreign policy.
0: Mm-hmm. How significant is it that the Secretary of State is having this meeting at all at this time of war? At this time of war with Iran?
6: Well, I think this is very, very significant. This is the Pope that from the beginning has called for an unarmed and disarming peace. This is a central theme of his papacy. The United States and the Holy See have traditionally collaborated on issues like combating hunger, human rights, religious freedom, global health, peace and security. And so these are central themes that every ambassador in every administration has worked together with the Holy See. Many of these themes have been compromised as a result of the policies that have undermined, for instance, USAID. And now they're being undermined by a war that is threatening the lives of millions of people and the instability around the world. And so I think this is a very significant meeting, and the Vatican has played a key role as a neutral voice, bringing various nations together precisely at times of war like this to try to mend conflict and prevent conflict, but also then once conflict begins to try to end conflict. And so I think that we are too polarized, both as a nation and as a world. It would be great success if out of that meeting the Secretary of State leaves in some ways with some wisdom to bring back to the states and to the president that the human family does not need any more conflict, but that the human family needs to, get on the road to healing and reconciliation.
0: Is there a risk for the Trump administration politically if the president continues to attack the Pope and this tension just grows?
6: Well, I think that the risk is we've seen it now in the polls. We've seen with the images, we've seen with the words. Words matter and images matter. We can use the power of human words to construct and build bridges, or we can use them to destroy and polarize us. We can do the same thing with images. Many have been very critical of, images that have been put out there by, with the president being depicted as Jesus. And so I think that, yes, it is a time that we really need to turn to the constructive power of the word. And realize that there are political implications as well as human implications in terms of our family.
0: Former U.S. Ambassador to the Holy See, Miguel Diaz, thank you for your time.
6: Thank you.
1: We want to say a few words about Ted Turner now, who died Wednesday at 87. His legacy includes more than launching CNN, the first 24-hour cable news network. Molly Samuel from member station WABE reports on Ted Turner, the philanthropist.
7: Turner believed CEOs have a responsibility to the world beyond just generating wealth.
8: We have numerous debts.
7: He spoke about it in an interview with the Council on Foreign Relations in 2010.
8: We have debts to education, because education, without it, we wouldn't be where we are. And we have debts to our government and to society as a whole.
7: Turner gave $1 billion to create the United Nations Foundation in the late 90s. At the time, it was the biggest individual charitable gift in history, according to the group. He was a co-founder of the Nuclear Threat Initiative, which seeks to reduce weapons of mass destruction. And he was an active environmentalist. As one of the biggest landowners in the country, he preserved more than 2 million acres for hunting, fishing, and endangered species.
9: I mean, he was the precedent setter for large philanthropic giveaways.
7: Lisa Carter-Jones is the CEO of the Captain Planet Foundation, an environmental organization Turner co-founded, named after the Earth-saving cartoon superhero in the animated show. She says he inspired other billionaires to give their wealth away, and Captain Planet inspired a generation of kids.
10: I tell you, I can't go to a single conference or a single event within the environment and philanthropic and social good community, and people don't come up and start serenading me with the show.
7: In that 2010 interview, Turner said he was inspired by his father.
8: He suggested to me that I should set my goals so high that I couldn't possibly achieve them in my lifetime, so I'd always have something to look forward to. And I did that.
7: He said he was trying to rid the world of nuclear weapons, solve climate change, and eliminate poverty.
8: And I'm over my head. But happily so.
7: In a letter to the Giving Pledge, a group of wealthy philanthropists who have promised to give away most of their money, Turner wrote his charitable giving, more than $1.3 billion, was one of his proudest accomplishments and the best investment he ever made. For NPR News, I'm Molly Samuel in Atlanta.

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0: on the next Fresh Air, Nathan Lane. He's best known for his performances in The Producers, The Birdcage, and The Lion King. He was just nominated for a Tony for his starring role as Willie Loman in Arthur Miller's Death of a Salesman. He says it's the thing he's most proud of in his career. Join us.
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2: It's Morning Edition from NPR News. I'm Leila Fadel.
3: And I'm Michelle Martin. Good morning. Americans seem to be divided on nearly every issue, but if there's one thing they agree on, it's that members of Congress are too old. That's one of the takeaways from a new NPR PBS News Marist poll. NPR political reporter Elena Moore has been following this, and she's with us now to tell us more. Good morning, Elena.
4: Good morning, Michelle.
3: So give us the details. What exactly did the poll ask, and what did the respondents say?
4: Well, it found that maximum age limits and term limits for members of Congress are really popular. That's what the poll asked about, and the vast majority of Americans, 8 in 10, supported both ideas. That support also cuts across party lines. 78% of Democrats and 83% of Republicans like the idea of age caps. And again, we saw similar numbers for term limits. The poll didn't ask specifics, but respondents I spoke to gave a pretty broad range for when age caps should start. Some said 65. Others went as high as 85. And I should say, Michelle, this is largely a hypothetical conversation and not something Congress is thinking about right now.
3: Elena, you've been covering this issue for a while. Why do you think there's such strong support for these ideas?
4: Yeah, I mean, this has been an issue in Congress for a long time, but it really gained outside attention because of Joe Biden, who left office at the age of 82, and then President Trump, who returned to the White House at 78. They've both faced questions about their fitness for office, and those concerns, Michelle, have also extended to Capitol Hill. Many top lawmakers are in their 70s, 80s, and even 90s, and this term alone, there have been 5 House members who have sadly died in office. Plus, I mean, some of this is a result of broader trends. People are living longer, so they're working longer. But at the same time, it may be contributing to a growing disconnect within an increasingly younger electorate. Michael Hatch of Eudora, Kansas feels that way. He's 18 and used to like Trump, but now feels disappointed with both parties.
5: They just might be out of touch. You got 70, 80-year-olds in Congress running the country. It's not representing people like me.
3: Elena, so it makes sense that a younger voter might feel that way, but you are telling us that of all the generations, Gen Xers, folks in their late 40s to early 60s, actually have the highest levels of support for term limits and age caps?
4: Yeah, surprising, right? That included 62-year-old Democratic voter Patricia L. in Phoenix. She asked NPR to only use her first name because she was concerned discussing politics could affect her job.
6: When I think about the current generation of young adults and what they're facing, we have to have those voices in the room. I think that's why some young people get so disengaged from politics, because they feel like they're not being taken seriously because they're young. As an older person, I don't think that's fair.
4: And the median age of an American in the workforce is actually 42, but in the House of Representatives, Michelle, it's 58, and in the Senate, it's 65. But of course, is this all a voting issue? And make no mistake, the economy is still the top issue for most Americans, and age is not what we're expecting to drive people to vote, but it could still shape broader frustration towards Washington.
3: That is NPR political reporter Elena Moore. Elena, thank you.
4: Thanks.
7: American Jonathan Pollard spent decades in U.S. prisons convicted of spying for Israel. Now, he's announced a run for Israel's parliament. NPR's Daniel Estrin in Israel spoke to Pollard, who says he feels sorry for his spying.
8: The Jonathan Pollard affair was an historic blow to U.S.-Israel relations.
9: Pollard, a Jewish American, used his position as a naval intelligence analyst to spy for Israel.
8: This is a clip from 60 Minutes in the late 1980s. Pollard sold suitcases filled with top-secret documents to Israel, including reconnaissance photos of Israel's enemies. He said he had felt a strong connection to Israel because his mother lost relatives in the Holocaust, and he thought the U.S. was withholding intelligence that was crucial for Israel's security. After 30 years behind bars, Pollard received parole in 2015. He was required to stay in the U.S. for 5 more years. He had been granted Israeli citizenship and moved to Israel as soon as he could in 2020. This week, he spoke with NPR from his home in Jerusalem. His feelings about Israel are complex. Back in the 80s, when he was exposed as a spy, he sought refuge in the Israeli embassy but was denied asylum and was arrested by the FBI.
10: I also had assumed that my abandonment and betrayal by the Israeli government was the exception to the rule. When October 7th happened, I suddenly realized that the entire country had been betrayed and abandoned.
8: In Jerusalem, he helped dig graves for fallen Israeli soldiers after the Hamas attack in 2023. He points a finger at Israeli Prime Minister Benjamin Netanyahu.
10: He's never taken any share of the blame for the disaster that fell upon us on that day. And he's made a series of horrific blunders following October 7th, where we have not decisively defeated any of our enemies.
8: Pollard is planning a run for the Israeli parliament as a member of a small new right-wing party. He wants to unify the Israeli right in this year's elections. He calls for the, quote, involuntary transfer of Palestinians out of Gaza, repopulating it with Israelis.
11: The decision of Jonathan Pollard to join Israeli politics is an amusing anecdote.
8: Yossi Melman co-authored Spies Against Armageddon, a history of Israeli intelligence services.
11: It won't have any impact on Israeli elections, on Israeli politics. If he decides to run to be the next pope, his chances are similar.
8: When Pollard moved to Israel in 2020, he defended his espionage, saying he had no choice. Now he tells NPR he is remorseful and wishes he'd found a, quote, legal way to act on his concerns for Israel's security.
10: I made a mistake. I didn't think about the consequences. And 30 years later, here I am, trying to leave a better legacy.
8: Attitudes have changed in 30 years. When Pollard was sentenced for espionage in the late 80s, the U.S. Defense Secretary said he had substantially harmed the U.S. But last year, Pollard was given an audience at the U.S. Embassy in Jerusalem with President Trump's ambassador, Mike Huckabee. Daniel Estrin, NPR News, Tel Aviv.
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15: Live from NPR News in Washington, I'm Dave Mattingly. Pakistan's foreign ministry says it's hopeful the U.S. and Iran will reach agreement to end the war. Islamabad is acting as a mediator. Iran says it's still reviewing the latest U.S. proposal. President Trump insists Iran wants to make a deal. Even if the U.S. and Iran agree to end the war, economists warn it could take some time for the price of gasoline and other goods to come down. Here's NPR's Windsor Johnston.
16: As energy costs rise, so do the prices of many products people use every day. Supply chain expert Jason Miller says items made with plastic, chemicals, or industrial materials are especially vulnerable.
17: Think about a can of WD-40. Your paints, any type of chemicals, soaps, and things of that sort will be more expensive now. Any type of plastic product. So if, you know, you look around your house, you may have some plastic storage, things of that sort.
16: Miller says the impact is showing up far beyond fuel prices because many global household goods depend on petroleum-based materials and global shipping networks that remain under strain. Windsor Johnston, NPR News, Washington.
15: The World Health Organization says 5 of 8 suspected cases of the Hanta virus linked to a Dutch flag cruise ship have been confirmed. 3 people have died. This is NPR News from Washington. Local elections are being held today across Britain. Voters in England are choosing members for town councils. In Scotland and Wales, there are elections for regional legislatures. As NPR's Lauren Frayer reports from London, the results of the voting could have major implications for the UK.
18: Polls show the far-right anti-immigration Reform Party and the left-wing environmentalist Greens are forecast to win unprecedented numbers of seats on English town councils. They're challenging the mostly two-party system, Labour and Conservative, that's dominated Britain for 100 years. Prime Minister Keir Starmer's Labour Party could lose the Welsh Parliament for the first time since its creation. Labour could even oust Starmer if results are seen as very bad. And if the Scottish National Party and the Welsh Nationalist Party Plaid Cymru in their regions, it would put pro-independence parties in control of all of the United Kingdom's non-English nations, Northern Ireland, Scotland, and Wales, possibly hastening the breakup of the UK longer term. Lauren Frayer, NPR News, London.
15: Authorities in Mississippi are reporting at least 17 injuries after strong storms moved through the state last night, spawning multiple tornadoes. Hundreds of homes, businesses, and other buildings have been damaged or destroyed. Thousands of people are without power there. Stocks are mixed on Wall Street. The Dow is down 151 points. I'm Dave Mattingly, NPR News in Washington.

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2: It's Morning Edition from NPR News. I'm Leila Fadel.
3: And I'm Michelle Martin. Good morning. Big oil companies are starting to report earnings, which have been heavily affected by the war in Iran and its effect on oil prices.
2: The U.S. intervention in Venezuela has had a major impact, too. So far, we've heard from ConocoPhillips, ExxonMobil, and Chevron, with more to come.
3: NPR's Camila Domonoske has been listening to what executives are saying to investors, and she's here to tell us about that. Good morning.
4: Good morning.
3: So what do these high prices mean for oil producers?
4: Well, it's a boost to the bottom line, right? This quarter did actually, because of a sort of accounting quirk, Exxon and Chevron looked like they made less money this quarter, but that's because a lot of the profits that they're going to make from selling oil at the higher prices that we've seen, they just haven't been able to put on their books yet until they physically deliver those shipments. Exxon said if you factor that in, their profits were actually twice what they appeared to be in paper. And executives do expect oil prices to remain high. Here's Darren Woods, the CEO of Exxon.
5: I think it's obvious to most that if you look at the unprecedented disruption in the world's supply of oil and natural gas, the market hasn't seen the full impact of that yet.
4: He's basically saying that prices could still get higher. And even if the strait does reopen soon, it's going to take time to bring production back online, put oil on ships. The world is going to want to buy a lot of oil to rebuild the stockpiles that it's been burning through. So oil will stay high for a while.
3: Okay, so let's just say higher oil prices are good news for oil companies and their investors. But for you and me, not so much.
4: Yeah, it increases prices at the pump, and that pushes up inflation across the entire economy. I will add, as a caveat, there's a risk for oil companies themselves, too, because if prices are high enough for long enough that they cut into demand or even cause a global recession, that's bad for everyone, including the Exxons of the world.
3: Could U.S. companies bring prices down by increasing supply, by producing more oil?
4: Yeah, they could. That doesn't mean that they will, especially the big companies. Here is the CEO of Chevron, Mike Wirth.
6: We could hit the gas and begin to grow it again, but I don't know what the future looks like. For right now, I think it's really steady as she goes.
4: All of the cash that's coming in at higher oil prices, companies could invest that in new drilling projects, which is then a risk if the price of oil crashes at some point in the future. They would lose out that investment. Or they could spit that money out as cash to investors. And Wall Street has a strong preference for option B, the cash. We could see some different calculations from smaller companies. We got a survey from the Dallas Fed a few weeks ago asking a bunch of oil executives what they expect for U.S. production. Most did anticipate some increase in U.S. output, but honestly, not a huge sort of world market shaping amount.
3: And what about a boost in crude oil from Venezuela? Could that help to make up, let's just call it the world's missing oil?
4: Yeah, partly. We've seen production go up about 14% from Venezuela. That is significant, but it's not the huge multiple times larger increase that President Trump has pushed for. We saw companies really balk when he pushed for this early in the year with questions about the political stability of the country, what contracts would actually look like. The oil that Venezuela has is especially tricky to extract and process. The higher priced environment we're in now does create more of an incentive to put money into those projects, but it would take a lot of time. We are not talking about a quick solution to the oil crisis here.
3: That is NPR's Camila Domonoske. Camila, thank you.
4: Thanks.
2: The FDA, for the first time, has approved the sale and the marketing of fruit-flavored electronic cigarettes. The Wall Street Journal reports that President Trump called FDA Commissioner Marty McCarry over the weekend and urged him to approve the products. Mitch Zeller is here to explain the science and the process behind this. He led the FDA tobacco regulation efforts for nearly a decade until 2022. Good morning and welcome to the program.
7: Thanks, Layla. Thanks for having me.
2: Mitch, let's start with the science. The FDA previously granted permission only for e-cigarettes flavored like tobacco or menthol. What's the basis of this new decision?
7: Basis for the new decision is at least some evidence of benefit, that that there's a certain number of current addicted cigarette smokers who in the real world would switch to this new product that has flavors that are appealing to kids. But the other critical component is the presence of what's called age-gating technology, technology that's built into the e-cigarette device that, in theory, would prevent a young person from being able to use the product even if they got their hands on it. And my understanding is the way that it works is the adult that purchases the product has to go through some proof of age experience on an app. And then each time the e-cigarette is going to be used, it has to be in close proximity to the adult's iPhone or Android. So, this might not make it completely impossible for a kid to use it if they had both the device, and the iPhone, but my understanding of the technology is that this is pretty strong prevention so that the people that shouldn't be using it won't use it. And then coupled with the evidence of benefit, that's my understanding of the basis for allowing these products on the market.
2: Okay, let's get to the process here, though. I mean, if the president interjected himself into this decision, like the reporting indicates, what does it say to you about the independence of the agency and its reliance on science?
7: I've worked on FDA issues since 1982. And the independence of this part of what FDA does, science-based review of applications, whether it's e-cigarettes, human drugs, animal drugs, food additives, that really needs to be held sacrosanct. If the reporting is accurate, that the experts at my former center concluded that it was appropriate to market this product, and they were then overruled by the political leadership of FDA, who in turn was then called into the carpet and told to change his mind by the President of the United States, to me that constitutes politicization of a process that politics should play no part in. The job of the regulator looking at these applications is like an umpire in baseball. You call balls and strikes. Someone's going to be unhappy for sure, but you follow the science and you follow the law, and that's what my former center did, and then the whole thing became very political. That undermines faith and trust in government and in science.
2: And what would that mean then if the public loses trust in the regulators?
7: I think that the worst thing that could happen, since we still have just under 30 million adults who smoke, almost all of whom are addicted, if this is now a product that the experts at FDA have said, look, if you're concerned about your health and you're interested in trying to get off of cigarettes, give this a try. If this were to undermine their faith in the scientific process, that would be a public health shame.
2: That's Mitch Zeller, former director of the FDA Center for Tobacco Products. Thank you so much for your time and your insights.
7: Thank you.

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0: 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He's best known for his performances in The Producers, The Birdcage, and The Lion King. He was just nominated for a Tony for his starring role as Willie Loman in Arthur Miller's Death of a Salesman. He says it's the thing he's most proud of in his career. 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
2: I'm Savannah Robinson with the Mendocino Voice, reporting for Mendocino County Public Broadcasting on Thursday, May 7th. Thursday evening, about 50 Ukiah and Mendocino County residents attended a workshop to discuss the City of Ukiah's new proposed annexation map the city released on April 23rd. The workshop began with an introduction by Deputy City Manager Shannon Riley, then two sessions of public comment sandwiched a 20-minute breakout room session where attendees could choose between four rooms: Finance, Land Use, Local Agency Formation Commission, or LAFCO, and Public Safety. Before the final public comment session, the presenters from each breakout room give a short summary of what they talked about in their rooms. During Riley's preliminary talk, she gave an overview of the new map called Sapling, which is smaller than the city's original option called the Valley Oak map, first presented a year ago. That map was met with pushback from county and city residents as well as from the county itself. The new proposed option, the Sapling map, is larger than another option that the city looked at called Acorn. Riley said that after detailed analysis, Acorn was deemed too small to be financially viable. In an earlier interview, Riley explained that the Sapling map includes more of what the county and city's master tax sharing agreement term the designated area, which generates more revenue through sales tax and would be able to help fund services for the entire area. In the finance room, Dan Buffalo, finance director for the city, explained how sales tax would transition from the county to the city and the areas proposed to be annexed. Buffalo noted that counties rely more on property taxes than cities do, and cities rely more on sales tax. Riley explained that the county collects nearly 3% sales tax in the city of Ukiah, and the city collects 2%. Those percentages don't change with annexation. Buffalo also explained how property taxes would be split between the city and the county if annexation goes through. Buffalo noted that 1978's Proposition 13 means that when a property changes title, it's assessed at 1% of the new value, which then cannot go up more than 2% in any given year. Buffalo said the city and county would split the increment on property taxes 50-50 in the annexed areas in accordance with the master tax sharing agreement, with a cap on how much the city gets. Buffalo also said that the county would be relieved of several expensive road repair projects that the city would take over if annexation happened, such as part of North State Street and All South State Street. These projects, which Riley said are scheduled for 2029 through 30, would be joined by repairs on Brush, South Dora, Laws, and Tedford, all scheduled for 2031 through 32. Before the final public comment, a presenter from each room spoke about what was discussed in their topic room. Jesse Davis, chief planning manager for the city, managed the land use room and said that they explored several topics in the breakout room and said they are encouraging people to continue to reach out with individual property questions. Buffalo from the finance room said in his summary that the city would be in a deficit for the first few years after annexation. He explained that annexation revenues wouldn't start coming into the city for about 6 months after annexation, and that those funds would be coming primarily from measures P and Y, which are city sales taxes that fund fire and police services and city services such as street repairs and maintenance. Uma Hinman of LAFCO led that overarching commission's breakout room. LAFCO is an independent state agency tasked with promoting orderly growth and the efficient delivery of services and would be the entity that okays any proposed annexation. The commission has a process that citizens can use to protest a boundary change or annexation. If there is no protest, a 7-member commission makes the decision on the change. Hinman explained that the question asked most was how the protest vote works. Landowners and registered owners in the area to be annexed would receive a notice of a protest process, Hinman explained. If the commission receives less than 25% disapproval, then the commission decision will go through. If it receives 25 to 50% disapproval, then the matter must go to an election. If the commission receives more than 50% of voters and owners returning in negative form, the commission will terminate the application and the city wouldn't be able to reapply for a year. Ukiah Police Chief Tom Corning, who led the public safety breakout room, announced that the force is close to being fully staffed with 34 officers in total. Corning said ideally an additional 4 officers would be brought on if annexation occurs. Addresses can be checked for whether they fall into the proposed annexation range at the city's webpage for the new map. Fishermen in Arena Cove are abuzz as they prepare their boats for salmon fishing for the first time since 2022. This week marks the end of a 3-year closure on commercial salmon fishing. The decision to resume commercial salmon fishing came via the Pacific Fishery Management Council agency after significant improvements in key California salmon populations were observed. The return of salmon is an encouraging sign that state-led efforts have been effective in restoring salmon stock. Increased state action came after consecutive years of drought brought salmon populations to drastically low levels, leading to the closure of salmon seasons in 2023. In 2024, Governor Gavin Newsom launched California Salmon Strategy for a Hotter, Drier Future, a policy roadmap that included removing dams and restoring wetland habitats as part of its strategy to encourage salmon stock. The removal of dams on the Klamath River in 2024, a centerpiece of that strategy, has been instrumental in rehabilitating salmon populations. Though salmon are showing hopeful numbers, their populations still require close monitoring. To ensure the salmon catch does not exceed seasonal harvest guidelines, fishermen must follow strict new regulations. This year will be the first time CDFW will enforce vessel-based trip limits and in-season harvest guideline managements. This gives fishery managers the power to close salmon season early if harvest guidelines are reached earlier than expected. I'm Savannah Robinson from the Mendocino Voice, reporting for Mendocino County Public Broadcasting in Ukiah.
1: KZYX weather for Thursday, April 30th. On the coast, mostly sunny and a high of 59. Tonight, partly cloudy and a low of 49. Anderson Valley, sunny and a high of 79. A little windy, winds as high as 18 miles an hour. And tonight, patchy fog between 11 p.m. and 2 a.m., otherwise increasing clouds and a low of 47. Ukiah, sunny and a high of 82 today, winds gusting as high as 18 miles an hour. In the overnight, mostly clear and a low of 50. Willits, patchy fog in the morning, otherwise sunny and a high of 75 today. Tonight, patchy fog after 11 p.m., mostly clear and a low of 47. Laytonville, sunny and a high of 76 today. In the overnight, mostly clear and a low of 47. Lakeport will see sunny skies today and a high of 79 degrees, and tonight mostly clear and a low of 50. That was your KZYX weather report.
3: Good morning. This is the California Report. I'm Adi Bolaños in San Francisco. Advocates are criticizing the state's tracking of evictions, saying California has failed to accurately count them for decades and drumming up support for a bill that would more closely monitor it. KQED's Alex Hall has more.
4: A report by Strategic Actions for a Just Economy covers data on eviction case outcomes in the state dating back to 2010. Its author says that while evictions are believed to drive homelessness in California, lawmakers are trying to prevent it without complete data. SB 1160 would require local courts to provide California's Judicial Council with information on eviction filings aggregated by zip code and require the council to make that data public. State Senator Maria Elena Durazo supports the legislation.
5: Essentially, we're navigating homelessness prevention without a map. So this bill shines light on the eviction process by using eviction data from the courts.
4: The report's author says the counties with the most eviction filings report the least amount of data. It shows multiple counties file more evictions now than they did prior to the pandemic. For the California Report, I'm Alex Hall.
3: As wildfires become more destructive in California, the need for forensic investigations is increasing. Specifically, the need for finding and identifying bodies after a wildfire. As KVPR's Rachel Livenall reports, a recent intensive academy at Fresno City College addressed this need by training working professionals. A warning that this story contains descriptions of human remains.
6: Fresno Deputy Coroner Bianca Torres is kneeling at the base of a burned-up car, and nearby is a grisly sight, a skeleton found in the driver's seat, but not the whole skeleton.
7: Because that person was seated there in the driver's seat, we know that we're missing pieces.
6: Missing pieces of bone, that is. She's looking for bone fragments with a team of professionals. There's a firefighter, an arson investigator, a forensic anthropologist, and a homicide detective. Normally, not all of them would be doing this work, but this scene is staged. It's part of an inaugural training called the Central California Fire Death Investigation Academy at Fresno City College. Searching is a team effort because every piece found is crucial.
7: Body preservation, bone preservation, that's very important to us, the medical examiner and the anthropologists.
6: The academy teaches first responders how to help find human remains after fatal wildfires. In the last 10 years, at least 180 people have died from fires in California. Chelsea Juarez is leading the academy. She's a forensic anthropologist and a professor at Fresno State.
8: As someone who responds to fire, the best time to prepare is right now.
6: She says around 50 people attended. Many are from the Valley, but one traveled from as far as Scotland, all to learn a critical skill before the next big

0: Scene reveals details she never thought of before. She's a longtime firefighter from Santa Cruz who recently became a fire investigator.
1: Am I used to fire and fighting fires and running emergency scenes? Yes. But the slow, detailed work of cleaning out the scene and trying to figure out what's going on from a fire fatality and from an investigator perspective is new for me.
0: Mackenzie Aponte-Guante is a graduate student in forensic anthropology at New York University. She says she's pursuing this career to give families answers after tragedy.
2: We found your loved one, and here they are. Like, not only we found them, but, like, we get to give them back. And that provides, like, a lot of closure for the families, too.
0: She grew up in Hacienda Heights. It's mere miles from where the major L.A. fires started last year. Over 30 people died in those, and she thinks of what it took to identify them as she analyzes these bone fragments.
2: Tricky, tricky.
3: It's very porous.
4: Yeah. But I'm going to say no.
0: Chelsea Juarez mentors her throughout this course. Because while Aponte-Guante was affected by the LA fires, Juarez was working them, recovering human remains. She knows the damage wildfires cause, and yet she calls California home.
5: I love California. It's part of me. It's part of my soul and my, like, my existence and my being. But fire is also part of us.
0: She's trying to keep everyone more prepared. For the California Report, I'm Rachel Livenall.
6: Humboldt County supervisors are looking at creating a civilian oversight committee for the sheriff's office. Jefferson Public Radio's Roman Battaglia reports they're trying to get ahead of a possible citizen initiative.
7: Supervisors acknowledge that they trust the current sheriff, William Hansel, but they said that's why creating an oversight committee now is the right time, before the office does something that could damage that trust. Supervisor Steve Madrone brought the idea forward. He says some of the community doesn't trust the sheriff because complaints are investigated in-house.
8: This is the avenue forward to improve that trust. And I believe that as we improve that trust, it increases the number of people that want to become deputies.
7: Sheriff Hansel says there's already plenty of state and local oversight. An example ordinance would create a citizens-led committee to investigate complaints and make recommendations. Supervisors want to make the committee themselves because a group of citizens have considered gathering signatures to put this on the ballot. If supervisors do it instead, they'll have more flexibility in the future to change the committee. For the California Report, I'm Roman Battaglia.
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6: And that is the California Report for Thursday, May 7th. We're a production of KQED News. I'm Madi Bolaños. Thank you for listening and have a great day.

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2: Good morning. President Trump once again is saying Iran wants to make a deal badly. And once again, Iran is giving no sign that it does. Will Congress finally cut the purse strings? It's Morning Edition from NPR News.

0: Alabama Republicans are getting closer to passing a new voting map. I'm Michelle Martin.
1: And I'm Leila Faldin. The map was struck down once for discriminating against black voters, but that was before the Supreme Court's latest voting rights decision. Also, people who work on political campaigns are betting on their boss's success using inside information. And the lasting impact of the immigration crackdown in Minneapolis months after the surge of agents ended. It's Thursday, May 7th, 80 years ago today, the company that would become Sony was founded. The news is next.
2: Live from NPR News in Washington, I'm Corva Coleman. Secretary of State Marco Rubio spent a couple of hours at the Vatican today trying to smooth over tension between the Trump administration and the first American pope. NPR's Michelle Kellerman reports Iran and Cuba were among the topics discussed.
3: President Trump has called the pope soft on crime and on Iran, but none of those tensions were on display as Rubio exchanged gifts with the pope and met with him privately. The State Department says the meeting underscored the strong relationship between the U.S. and the Holy See and said they discussed the situation in the Middle East and topics of mutual interest in the Western Hemisphere. Rubio's State Department has been working with the Catholic Church in Cuba to deliver aid. The Vatican has expressed concerns about a humanitarian crisis there as the U.S. cuts off most fuel shipments and as Trump talks about a, quote, friendly takeover of the communist island. Michelle Kellerman, NPR News, the State Department.
2: The death toll in Gaza continues to climb despite 7 months of ceasefire. Gaza's health ministry says 26 people were killed in Israeli attacks this week, including the son of Hamas's lead negotiator. Israel's military had no immediate comment. NPR's Anas Baba reports from Gaza City.
4: Palestinians gathered to bury Azam al-Hayya. He is the 31-year-old son of Hamas's interim political leader Khalil al-Hayya, who himself survived a failed Israeli assassination attack on Hamas leaders in Qatar last summer. He has now had 4 children killed in this war. Al-Hayya told Al Jazeera, "The killing of his son Wednesday night in Gaza City was a direct political message. No Palestinian is safe." Separately, family members mourned a father and son killed Wednesday in an Israeli drone strike as they were digging a hole to use it as a toilet for the displaced family. Also, 10 police officers were killed this week in Gaza, including the officer leading a campaign against drug dealers and local militias backed by Israel. Anas Baba, NPR News, Gaza City.
2: The head of the World Health Organization says 5 of 8 suspected hantavirus cases linked to a cruise ship in the North Atlantic have been confirmed. WHO Director General Tedros Adhanom Ghebreyesus says it may take time to find out if there are other infected people.
5: Given the incubation period of the Andes virus, which can be up to 6 weeks, it's possible that more cases may be reported. While this is a serious incident, WHO assesses the public health risk as low.
2: 3 people from the cruise ship have died, but the cruise ship operator now says about 40 people disembarked the ship after the first passenger died. It is not clear where those 40 passengers are now. Several nations are trying to trace their whereabouts now. You're listening to NPR News from Washington. Officials in Mississippi say at least 17 people were hurt when a spate of tornadoes blew through the southern part of the state overnight. More than 1,000 structures were damaged, including homes and businesses. Several people had to be rescued from the damage of their homes. There are tornado watches posted now for parts of southern Alabama and Georgia, along with the Florida Panhandle. President Trump is preparing to receive Brazilian President Luiz Inácio Lula da Silva today at the White House. Last year, Trump imposed 50% tariffs on Brazil. He claimed Lula's government was politically motivated to convict and jail his ally, former Brazilian President Jair Bolsonaro. New research in the New England Journal of Medicine shows that patients are living longer on a pancreatic cancer drug. NPR's Yuki Noguchi has more.
6: The drug, daraxonrasib, is in a class of genetically engineered medicines known as RAS inhibitors. It identifies and kills pancreatic cancer cells using a genetic mutation common to that cancer. The drug lengthens patient survival from about 2 to 3 months on chemotherapy to 8 or 9 months on average, and has fewer side effects. Drugs in a similar class have transformed treatment of colorectal and lung cancers. The new data are so promising, the Food and Drug Administration last week allowed the drug maker, Revolution Medicines, to expand access for pancreatic cancer patients prior to approval. Yuki Noguchi, NPR News.
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0: It's Morning Edition from NPR News. I'm Leila Fadel.
1: And I'm Michelle Martin. Good morning. Once again, President Trump claims the U.S. is on the cusp of a deal with Iran, assuring the public the Iranians are desperate for a deal.
2: We're doing very well in Iran. It's going very smoothly, and we'll see what happens. They want to make a deal. They want to negotiate.
0: But once again, Iran has yet to sign on to what Trump is selling. There have been days of public declarations about who controls the Strait of Hormuz and who can sail through and what the U.S. is and isn't doing about it. All the while, gas prices in the U.S. remain high, at a national average of more than $4.56 a gallon for regular gas, according to AAA. A year ago, it was $3.15. Some lawmakers are saying enough. Coming up, we'll speak with Representative Chris DeLuzio about a new bill to cut funding for the war. First,
1: here to walk us through this is NPR's national political correspondent, Mara Liasson. Mara, good morning.
3: Good morning.
1: You know, I feel like we've been stuck in this moment for quite some time. Like, what's the latest?
3: You're right. It's like Groundhog Day. Trump keeps on saying we've won the war, but the war never seems to end. He's been consistent. He says over and over again that Iran wants to make a deal and that the operation has been a big success. Here's what he said yesterday.
2: Now we're doing well. Now we have to get what we have to get. If we don't do that, we'll have to go a big step further. But with that being said, they want to make a deal. We've had very good talks over the last 24 hours. And it's very possible that we'll make a deal. Yeah, please.
3: He doesn't sound completely convinced. He also said, quote, we'll see whether or not they can make a deal that's satisfactory to us. So that's where things stand. That's where they've stood for quite a while.
1: But have we seen anything from the other side, from the Iranians, that backs up what President Trump is saying?
3: Not yet. We haven't seen the details of an Iranian proposal. Iran did issue a statement yesterday saying they were reviewing the latest proposal.
4: Hello, this is Andre. I'm jumping in here into Morning Edition briefly. That last break, I apologize for that. That didn't get on the air because of a programming, automatic programming thing that happened. But I was just thinking about it in terms of in that break, I did talk about NPR and the fact that it does cost us money to do it and that it's a local resource. It's like a local utility. And, you know, if you think of the voices and the music behind those voices and music, news voices, there are operational realities, electricity for the transmitters, maintenance for our towers, and staff that keeps the news moving. And the funding is gone, the government funding. So these basic operational costs fall more than ever on the shoulders of our local listeners. 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Box 1, Philo, California, 95466. And I'm going to just go silent here for about 5 minutes or so, and this is what it's going to be like if KZYX is not on the air. And that would be no NPR, no music, probably religious programming, but I can't play that. I don't want to play that, but here's what silence feels like.

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1: Grow a little bit of courage and stand up to this president and stand up for their constituents and join us to put a stop to this war.
2: If this were to pass, I mean, you're a veteran. If this were to pass, what would it mean for service personnel who are serving hazardous tours overseas, if the funding just stops?
1: Well, I think there's something that's pretty central here. You know, I served in uniform in the Middle East. I'm a veteran of the war in Iraq. Folks who sign up to serve, that's an act of patriotism, and you don't squander that patriotism by asking them to risk their lives needlessly. And I think this war is a war we don't need to fight. I think it signals the American people respect their service, and we're not going to ask them to risk their lives for something that we don't have to be asking them to fight for. That's what this war is, I think, to the American people and to me, and it signals pretty strongly that we're going to support our troops by bringing them home and not risking their lives needlessly.
2: If the bill doesn't pass, what other options are you and other Democrats prepared to explore to stop this war that you're against?
1: We will continue to push war powers resolutions, which have been close in the House and pretty close in the Senate, to put a stop to the war and tell the president that Congress is urging and demanding that the war end. And we'll continue to find ways, if need be, on the spending side. You know, the Congress does control the power of the purse. The Defense Department came in front of us last week asking for more than $1 trillion of defense spending while telling us that they're asking the American people to spend on top of that in a supplemental request for Donald Trump's Iran war. So we will continue to find ways to stand up for the American people and our troops and try to put a stop to this, whether it's the spending power or war powers resolutions or anything else we can do to keep our national security strong and, frankly, keep our economy stronger here at home, despite what Donald Trump's trying to do.
2: Democratic Congressman Chris DeLuzio sits on the House Armed Services Committee. Thank you for your time.
1: Thank you.
3: Commerce Secretary Howard Lutnick is facing tough questions from lawmakers over his ties to the late convicted sex offender Jeffrey Epstein. Lutnick testified on Wednesday about his former neighbor and sometime business associate during a closed-door hearing at the House Oversight Committee. NPR correspondent Vanessa Romo has more.
4: The committee spent roughly 4 hours questioning Lutnick, the billionaire-turned-Trump appointee who's given conflicting statements about the duration and nature of his connection to Epstein. So far, the Commerce Secretary has portrayed Epstein as a distant acquaintance, calling him disgusting. In an interview on the New York Post's Pod Force One podcast last year, Lutnick claimed to have cut ties with Epstein in 2005. After that, he said,
5: "So I was never in the room with him socially, for business, or even philanthropy."
4: But the Justice Department's Epstein files tell a different story. In 2012, the two entered into business together, and Lutnick and his family attended lunch on Epstein's infamous island the same year. The files also show Lutnick and Epstein's assistant were in contact as recently as 2018. Lutnick has not been accused of any wrongdoing. Representative James Comer, who chairs the Oversight Committee, stepped out of the proceedings to tell reporters that Lutnick was forthcoming about his previously inaccurate timeline.
6: "There's only so many questions you can ask a man that had three interactions with Epstein over his entire life."
4: But Comer added,
6: "If we find that there were any misstatements by Lutnick, it's a felony to lie to Congress, and he'll be held accountable."
4: Committee Democrats cast the secretary's testimony as evasive. Here's California Democrat Representative Ro Khanna.
7: "It was just contortions and lies and no acknowledgement that he misled the American public."
4: James Marsh, an attorney representing Epstein victims, said in a statement that so far, proceedings and depositions have failed to name perpetrators of Epstein's network. Next up before the committee, billionaire Bill Gates and former U.S. Attorney General Pam Bondi, who's facing criticism over her handling of the files. Vanessa Romo, NPR News.

0: Good morning. Andre Deshawn here with you. We are in our pledge drive, and we've got a show goal of $1,000 for this hour.
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3: 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From 8 to 10 tonight, it'll be Ineptitude, Idiocy, and Nonsense with me, W. Dan in the Treehouse. 10 to midnight will be JT with All Things Grateful Dead and Jam Band on Dead Air. At midnight will be live ambient soul guitar played in Mendocino soundscapes like Fields, Marshes, and Beaches by Benny B. on Comfy Pants. And tomorrow at 2 a.m. it'll be a lovingly curated shoegazer and alternative pop music show alongside ambient cuts and more hosted by Joe Fox on Night Pop.

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1: This is Morning Edition from NPR News. I'm Michelle Martin.
2: And I'm Leila Fadel. A new study into a giant tsunami last year in Alaska shows it could have easily killed lots of people. Researchers say the massive wave near Juneau was triggered by a landslide and swept an area frequently visited by boats and cruise ships carrying thousands of passengers. NPR's Rebecca Hersher reports.
3: The tsunami happened in a picturesque fjord called Tracy Arm last August at 5:30 a.m.
4: The fact that it took place at 5:30 in the morning was really just unimaginably lucky.
3: Jacqueline Kaplan-Auerbach is a seismologist and one of the authors of the new study, which was published in the journal Science.
4: Had this happened several hours later, it's far more likely there would have been boats in the area when that huge tsunami came down.
3: And if boats had been in the fjord, it could have been deadly, the new study finds. Scientists reconstructed what happened. There's a glacier at the end of the fjord, and they found that a massive landslide next to it triggered the tsunami. The tsunami sent water more than 1,500 feet up the steep sides of the fjord. The water was carrying chunks of ice, trees, and other debris.
4: It's really scary to imagine it.
3: Such landslides near glaciers are getting more likely because climate change is causing glaciers to melt, which makes the areas around them less stable. In fact, some communities in Iceland and Greenland have already been forced to move because of the threat posed by tsunamis that are touched off by landslides. Kaplan-Auerbach says last summer's tsunami near Juneau is a wake-up call about the risks for Alaska.
4: Nobody had eyes on this area as a place where we expected failure. And there are undoubtedly many places like this.
3: Studying last summer's tsunami could also help scientists predict when and where such tsunamis will happen in the future. Because in retrospect, there were some signs that the landslide was about to happen.
4: There were tiny, tiny, tiny earthquakes that were probably the first sign that that area was going to fail.
3: But she says a lot more research is needed to measure and understand such earthquakes. Rebecca Hersher, NPR News.
1: 3 months after federal agents overwhelmed the Minneapolis metro area, the scars remain. During the Trump administration's largest immigration enforcement operation so far, more than 4,000 immigrants were arrested. Two U.S. citizens were shot and killed by federal agents. Eviction filings in Minneapolis are up nearly 60%. Families have lost breadwinners to detention and deportation, and businesses are struggling. NPR's Sergio Martinez Beltran reports.
5: On the afternoon of January 13th, Y was headed home from one of her two jobs as a seamstress. Life was going well, and the prospects were bright. She had recently bought a house and hoped to send her daughter to college. But in an instant, just a few blocks away from her home, everything changed.
6: Prendieron la sirena y ya pues no me tocó más que parar.
5: Y says she was surrounded by federal immigration agents while driving home from work. They pulled her over and detained her. She asked NPR to identify her by her middle initial because she worries speaking out will affect her ongoing immigration case. She was detained at the height of Operation Metro Search, when streets were empty and masked ICE agents would drive around the city in unmarked cars, arresting black and brown people seemingly at random. Y spent a month in detention. She was shuffled across ICE facilities in Minnesota and Texas. She was eventually released in a small Texas town she'd never been to. Her daughter bought her a bus ticket back to Minneapolis. Y now owes friends and family more than $13,000 after they pulled her money to help pay for her bond, her mortgage, and her utilities. Y says before the search, she barely had any debt. But now, things are bad.
6: Para mí fue duro regresar de la detención, venirme a encontrar con deudas.
5: It was hard to come out of detention and return home to so much debt, she says. Now, with no weekly paycheck and with mounting legal fees, she wonders how she'll survive and whether she'll be able to send her 18-year-old daughter to college. The daughter wants to be a veterinarian.
6: Hay tantas cosas de pagar que ni había estado pidiendo dinero y todo. O sea, ahorita es peor que haber venido por la frontera.
5: I've been asking people for money. This is worse than crossing the border, she says. Her story is typical of many immigrants we talk to who say their lives continue to be upended in the aftermath of Operation Metro Surge. Together, their stories map what the crackdown left behind. Shuttered restaurants, households rationing groceries, mounting debt, mental health woes, and for some, a serious reckoning with whether to leave the United States to return to their home countries. That's the case of Pablo Alcaraz and Maria Peñalosa.
7: Bueno, yo aquí en Minnesota llevo 25 años.
5: Peñalosa says she's lived in Minnesota for 25 years, while Alcaraz has been here for 20. Their whole life, the couple had worked towards one dream, to open a Mexican restaurant. But now, the nonstop hum of the industrial fridge inside their cluttered trailer is a reminder of what could have been.
7: Y se me hace tan injusto que el trabajo de 20, 25 años en meses no los hayan tirado.
5: It's so unfair that in a few months, the government has ended the work of 20 years, Peñalosa says. They ended our dreams. Their two-year-old restaurant went out of business as a direct impact of the ICE search. Before the crackdown, the couple said they take home a monthly profit of $15,000. During the search, there were days no one showed up and they made nothing. Now they are mostly living off the unused frozen meat and other supplies from the restaurant.
8: Pero una vez que se acabe, ahí van a venir los problemas.
5: Alcaraz, the dad, believes they only have enough food to last another month. That's when the problems will start, he says. His wife says she worries about her husband's mental health. Alcaraz acknowledges he's desperate and doesn't know what he'll do next.
8: ¿Cómo voy a salir adelante? Prácticamente estoy muerto.
5: How am I going to move forward? I'm practically dead, he says. The family says if they can't sell the restaurant's industrial fridge, they won't be able to pay for other things, like for the lot where their trailer is. They say they might have to go back to Mexico after more than two decades in Minnesota. Sergio Martinez Beltran, NPR News, Minneapolis.

0: And we're back here in studio for our pledge drive. I have a couple of thank yous to read, so I'm really glad for that. Joseph in Yorkville, thank you so much, and thank you for the nice comment. He said, glad to have Andre aboard, and I'm very, very glad to be aboard as well. And also Norma over in Fort Bragg, and she said, KZYX is my good morning and good night. Thanks to all the volunteers that make it possible. Thank you so much, Norma. And
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0: 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And you can also send mail to P.O. Box 1. Send us a check. Yeah, put a check in the envelope. P.O. Box 1, Philo, California, 95466. And we are going to, let me take a look at my clock here. We have a little bit more time. And I just wanted to, impart to you that KZYX is a rare thing, a community-owned radio station that answers to you, the listener, rather than corporate shareholders. And I'll tell you, a lot of corporate shareholders in that public media space now. They've kind of made their way in there. And so we are a rare bird, if you will. So when you hear Morning Edition on the airwaves, you're hearing a service that belongs to our community. 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Box 1, Philo, California, 95466. All right. We have a couple of moments left here. And so in those moments, I'm going to sort of break down what it costs to run a radio station, especially one that has four studios, which is kind of unusual and challenging, frankly, from an operational standpoint. Costs about $720,000. That is the bare minimum to run this type of an operation. 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And that is almost $2,000 a day, which translates into about $83 per hour. 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So please help us pay those expenses. 707-895-2233. KZ.

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1: This is Morning Edition from NPR News. I'm Michelle Martin.
2: And I'm Leila Fadel. Alabama's legislature is about to approve congressional districts that favor Republicans. It's one of the first southern states to rush to change congressional maps after last week's Supreme Court ruling that removed race as a consideration for drawing district lines. Civil rights activists are fighting back, as NPR's Debbie Elliott reports.
3: Protesters have descended on the Alabama State House in Montgomery this week as lawmakers meet in a special session designed to change the state's political power structure.
4: Let's go. I ain't gonna let nobody turn me around. Turn me around. Turn me around.
3: Activists are organizing across the region to fight the redistricting frenzy after the Supreme Court stripped a key voting rights protection. Shayla Mitchell is with the Alabama Election Protection Coalition.
5: We are seeing a movement across the Deep South, a coordinated effort to push anti-blackness and white supremacy through the redistricting of maps. Redistricting is not new. It has been happening since the beginning of democracy, but now they're making an effort to totally erase the voices of black and brown communities.
3: Inside, the Alabama House debated a bill to use maps drawn in 2023 that were struck down by federal courts for discriminating against black voters. A three-judge panel imposed a new map that resulted in the state getting a second black Democrat in Congress out of seven seats. Republican State Representative Chris Pringle is sponsoring the legislation that reverts to the old map. During the debate, he said it would give the GOP an advantage.
6: I believe if the Republicans run quality candidates and turn out that it's the opportunity for the Republicans to win all seven districts if they run good candidates.
3: Pringle rejected Democratic Representative Kenyatta Hassel's argument that the goal is to unconstitutionally disenfranchise black voters.
6: The blacks still have the right to vote. We're not infringing on the right for them to go in the voting place and cast the ballot.
7: But you're diluting. You will be diluting that vote.
6: Well, they still have the right to vote. They're still able to go vote. We're not taking.
7: But it's unconstitutional to dilute that vote, right?
6: We're not infringing on their right to go to the polls and vote.
3: Other than Pringle, no Republicans defended the bill, which passed the House on a party line vote. Afterwards, the GOP caucus issued a statement saying, quote, Alabama House Republicans are doing our part to ensure Congress stays red. The legislation is now before the Alabama Senate, where activists protested near the chamber and refused orders from security to move.
8: Okay, no, please, no, no, no, no. Please, if you all would, go to the chamber, sir.
9: Wait, listen. We shall not be moved.
3: Organizer Eric Hall with the Birmingham chapter of Black Lives Matter says a new generation is prepared to step up.
10: We will not go back to a place where our lives were not valued, to a place where our voting rights were not respected. And so we're here to send a strong message to say that we are not going back.
3: Mildred Mitchell Bennett was a foot soldier in Birmingham during the civil rights movement in the 1960s. She says what they gained back then is under attack now.
11: I'm tired, and I will not go back. I fought the fight, marching. I'm not going back.
3: Tornado warnings and flooding in the State House cut debate short Wednesday night, but the Republican supermajority in the Alabama legislature has the votes to push through their congressional plan by Friday. Debbie Elliott, NPR News, Montgomery.
1: Working for a political campaign is in some ways a bet on that candidate. If the politician wins, it's good for staffers' careers. But some campaign workers are making actual bets on their candidates in prediction markets using private internal information to make money. NPR's Luke Garrett is with us now with his exclusive reporting. Good morning, Luke.
9: Good morning.
1: So what's happening here?
9: Campaign staffers are gaming prediction markets like Polymarket and Predictit to make money. These prediction markets host event contracts on elections where you can buy and sell odds on who will win. These odds often swing up and down throughout a campaign, and these, you know, staffers are taking advantage of that and making thousands by making well-timed bets using that insider information. Now, this is according to two staffers from separate campaigns, both asked to be anonymous for fear of losing their jobs and legal liability.
1: Well, say more about how they're actually working this. Like, how are they using information to make money?
9: Right. So here's an example. One campaign staffer said they got a tip about an outside poll. Now, this poll had their candidate up by a lot. And this staffer knew once it was released, the poll would really jack up the price of their candidate winning on the prediction markets.
1: So in essence, they bought low before that information became public.
9: Exactly. The staffer said they and their colleagues used their insider information to give them an edge. So shortly before the poll was released, they all bought event contracts for their candidate. And once the value of that contract went up, the staffer sold them and made, quote, thousands. This staffer said it would have been, quote, foolish of them, you know, not to bet on their own candidate. Now, I confirmed this by checking it against prediction market data, and it did check out. But the story doesn't end there. The staffer then used these winnings to bet again in another prediction market. And Michelle, this one source wasn't the only person on a campaign who said prediction market bets were common. The other staffer I spoke with said they knew people who made up to $5,000 on prediction markets using campaign data to win. That person described prediction markets like the, quote, Wild West for campaign staffers.
1: So, Luke, you know I'm going to ask, is this legal?
9: The Commodities Futures Trading Commission, you know, regulates prediction markets. I spoke to Jeff LaRich. He's a former CFTC trial lawyer who used to prosecute insider trading cases.
12: It is illegal. It's illegal or a violation of the Commodity Exchange Act if you have material non-public information and you have a duty not to use that.
9: Legality aside, former CFTC officials also told me the commission simply isn't equipped to investigate and enforce these rules.
1: Is there any chance that Congress will step in here?
9: Well, Washington has started paying attention to prediction markets. Just last week, the Senate changed its internal rules, banning senators and staff from betting on prediction markets. And in April, the White House issued a staff-wide memo, you know, warning employees not to place bets on prediction markets. But none of these efforts apply to campaign staffers. Some campaigns are starting to ban staff from using these markets preemptively, but it's a patchwork and piecemeal effort at best. And Michelle, this year is an election year where candidates are winning and losing races, races that decide who, you know, wins elections, but also who makes money on these prediction markets.
1: That is NPR's Luke Garrett with his exclusive reporting. Luke, thank you.
9: Thank you.
13: All right. And I'm here in studio with Johanna.
14: Good morning.
13: Hi, good morning, Johanna.
14: Good morning, Andre. Good morning, all you dear listeners out here who are tuning in this morning. It's a foggy morning here in Anderson Valley.
13: Yes, it
14: really
13: is.
14: Nice and
13: it's
14: cool
13: nice,
14: morning.
13: Right?
14: Yeah, nice and cool morning. I was just telling Andre, this is the first time I have been in the Philo studio since March of 2020, since before the pandemic.
13: That's amazing.
14: I've been doing my program from the Talmadge studio.
13: That's right.
14: And it's so amazing that KZYX offers this infrastructure for programs that live in different parts of the county to be close to a studio.
13: Yes, yeah. And there's, as you know, there's a lot of work involved in maintaining those studios.
14: I mean, yeah, we just had a major power outage at our Talmadge studio. It cost a lot of time and money to try and get that right, even though we had a power surge protector, but it just overcame that, right?
13: Yeah, it was a large enough surge that it took that over. So we replaced that. That costs $250. And then we also had our phone system burn out. We had a couple of things that that went out.
14: And that's how it happens at a radio station, right? There's always something. And that's why we need the support of our dear listeners.
13: Absolutely.
14: And that's why we're having this pledge drive this morning, our seventh day of the spring pledge drive.
13: Yes, 707-895-2233.
14: That's the number to call. We have Brooks, who's out there ready to take your call, a very nice young woman who's ready to talk to you and hear from you how much money you would like to pledge, how you would like to support us. And monthly membership is really great. And it only takes a couple minutes, and then you walk away proud with your head held
13: That's right.
14: A supporter of this community radio station.
13: Absolutely. And speaking of which, I think I'm going to play the news right now.
14: Okay.
13: And since it's about that time.
14: Meanwhile, 895-2233, or you can go to kzyx.org and not even stop listening.
13: That's right.
15: On Thursday, May 7th. Thursday evening, about 50 Ukiah and Mendocino County residents attended a workshop to discuss the City of Ukiah's new proposed annexation map the city released on April 23rd. The workshop began with an introduction by Deputy City Manager Shannon Riley, then two sessions of public comment sandwiched a 20-minute breakout room session where attendees could choose between four rooms: Finance, Land Use, Local Agency Formation Commission, or LAFCO, and Public Safety. Before the final public comment session, the presenters from each breakout room give a short summary of what they talked about in their rooms. During Riley's preliminary talk, she gave an overview of the new map called Sapling, which is smaller than the city's original option called the Valley Oak map, first presented a year ago. That map was met with pushback from county and city residents, as well as from the county itself. The new proposed option, the Sapling map, is larger than another option that the city looked at called Acorn. Riley said that after detailed analysis, Acorn was deemed too small to be financially viable. In an earlier interview, Riley explained that the Sapling map includes more of what the county and city's master tax sharing agreement term the designated area, which generates more revenue through sales tax and would be able to help fund services for the entire area. In the finance room, Dan Buffalo, finance director for the city, explained how sales tax would transition from the county to the city and the areas proposed to be annexed. Buffalo noted that counties rely more on property taxes than cities do, and cities rely more on sales tax. Riley explained that the county collects nearly 3% sales tax in the city of Ukiah, and the city collects 2%. Those percentages don't change with annexation. Buffalo also explained how property taxes would be split between the city and the county if annexation goes through. Buffalo noted that 1978's Proposition 13 means that when a property changes title, it's assessed at 1% of the new value, which then cannot go up more than 2% in any given year. Buffalo said the city and county would split the increment on property taxes 50-50 in the annexed areas in accordance with the master tax sharing agreement, with a cap on how much the city gets. Buffalo also said that the county would be relieved of several expensive road repair projects that the city would take over if annexation happened, such as part of North State Street and All South State Street. These projects, which Riley said are scheduled for 2029 through 30, would be joined by repairs on Brush, South Dora, Laws, and Tedford, all scheduled for 2031 through 32. Before the final public comment, a presenter from each room spoke about what was discussed in their topic room. Jesse Davis, chief planning manager for the city, managed the land use room and said that they explored several topics in the breakout room and said they are encouraging people to continue to reach out with individual property questions. Buffalo from the finance room said in his summary that the city would be in a deficit for the first few years after annexation. He explained that annexation revenues wouldn't start coming into the city for about 6 months after annexation, and that those funds would be coming primarily from measures P and Y, which are city sales taxes that fund fire and police services, and city services such as street repairs and maintenance. Uma Hinman of LAFCO led that overarching commission's breakout room. LAFCO is an independent state agency tasked with promoting orderly growth and the efficient delivery of services and would be the entity that okays any proposed annexation. The commission has a process that citizens can use to protest a boundary change or annexation. If there is no protest, a 7-member commission makes the decision on the change. Hinman explained that the question asked most was how the protest vote works. Landowners and registered owners in the area to be annexed would receive a notice of a protest process, Hinman explained. If the commission receives less than 25% disapproval, then the commission decision will go through. If it receives 25 to 50% disapproval, then the matter must go to an election. If the commission receives more than 50% of voters and owners returning in negative form, the commission will terminate the application and the city wouldn't be able to reapply for a year. Ukiah Police Chief Tom Corning, who led the public safety breakout room, announced that the force is close to being fully staffed with 34 officers in total. Corning said ideally an additional 4 officers would be brought on if annexation occurs. Addresses can be checked for whether they fall into the proposed annexation range at the city's webpage for the new map. Fishermen in Arena Cove are abuzz as they prepare their boats for salmon fishing for the first time since 2022. This week marks the end of a 3-year closure on commercial salmon fishing. The decision to resume commercial salmon fishing came via the Pacific Fishery Management Council agency after significant improvements in key California salmon populations were observed. The return of salmon is an encouraging sign that state-led efforts have been effective in restoring salmon stock. Increased state action came after consecutive years of drought brought salmon populations to drastically low levels, leading to the closure of salmon seasons in 2023. In 2024, Governor Gavin Newsom launched California Salmon Strategy for a Hotter, Drier Future, a policy roadmap that included removing dams and restoring wetland habitats as part of its strategy to encourage salmon stock. The removal of dams on the Klamath River in 2024, a centerpiece of that strategy, has been instrumental in rehabilitating salmon populations. Though salmon are showing hopeful numbers, their populations still require close monitoring. To ensure the salmon catch does not exceed seasonal harvest guidelines, fishermen must follow strict new regulations. This year will be the first time CDFW will enforce vessel-based trip limits and in-season harvest guideline managements. This gives fishery managers the power to close salmon season early if harvest guidelines are reached earlier than expected. I'm Savannah Robinson from the Mendocino Voice reporting for Mendocino County Public Broadcasting in Ukiah.
13: All right. Thank you for that, Savannah, for our local news. And weather-wise, we have on the coast today, partly sunny skies, a high of 64. Tonight, mostly cloudy and a low of 47. And in Anderson Valley today, mostly cloudy, gradually becoming sunny and a high of 73 degrees. Tonight, increasing clouds and a low of 46. In Ukiah, we're looking at patchy fog before 8 a.m., so it should be pretty clear there now. Morning fog, otherwise sunny, and a high of 83 degrees. Pretty warm. Tonight, partly cloudy and a low of 46 degrees. And let's take a look here in Willits. We've got some fog in the morning, otherwise sunny, and a high of 76 degrees. Tonight, increasing clouds and a low of 44. And then Laytonville, we're looking at sunny skies today and a high of 77. Tonight, partly cloudy and a low of 44.
16: Good morning. This is the
13: And finally, we've got in Lakeport, sunny skies, a high of 81 and a calm wind, 5 to 7 miles an hour. And tonight, mostly clear and a low of 48. If you like having local news and weather, consider donating. 707-895-2233, kzyx.org. 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
18: The money was from a pool of $250 million the state created for local police to help ICE. Texas has a similar grant program. One by one, 4 sheriffs walked over to pose with an oversized novelty check.
19: The first one up, Okaloosa County Sheriff's Office, $103,825.
18: Next up, the Escambia County Sheriff's Office, almost $1 million. Then the Santa Rosa County Sheriff, about $250,000.
19: And Franklin County Sheriff's Office, $48,460.
18: What did they do to get this money? They signed up for a federal program that gives local police the authority to arrest undocumented people in the field. The sheriffs were celebratory. They're getting a lot of money from the state and from the federal government. Nationwide, Homeland Security has promised local police tens of thousands of dollars for new cars and equipment. They've promised to reimburse officers' salaries and benefits, and they've promised bonuses for finding undocumented people, like a bounty hunter system. Forward.us, an advocacy group for immigration reform, estimated that if every police department gets what they've been promised, it could add up to as much as $2 billion in 2026 alone. This federal program has existed for decades, but Noreen Shaw with the ACLU says the money is unprecedented.
20: We've never seen this financial incentive scheme exist in any way with this program, and Congress never intended for ICE to be swooping in to these local jurisdictions and offering them money in exchange to participate.
18: She can see why police might be tempted by the prospect of new equipment, new cars, paid for salaries.
20: Police departments that are strapped for cash, this could be a lifeline for them that appears to be pretty easy.
18: At his confirmation hearing, DHS Secretary Mark Wayne Mullen signaled a broader shift to working more closely with local police.
21: I would love to see ICE become a transport more than the front line. If we can get back into just simply working with law enforcement, there's an approach that can happen, but we got to have partners.
18: DHS declined to give NPR more specifics on the money it has given out. Instead, the agency sent a statement saying the partnerships are critical to having the resources needed to carry out its immigration agenda. Felicity Rose with Forward.us says that lack of transparency is concerning.
22: The normal government process in the United States is that we know where taxpayer money goes because it's really important that it not be wasted. But right now, there is almost no transparency, no checks built in.
18: NPR reached out to dozens of police and sheriff's departments. Most did not respond, but we did speak to law enforcement leaders at six agencies, like Robert Bage. He's the chief of police for the city of Fort Walton Beach in Florida. His department received nearly $500,000 from the federal government and the state

0: jail where they get picked up by immigration.
1: But immigrant advocates say the traffic stop itself is what they worry about. The ACLU has documented cases it describes as, quote, dragnet immigration enforcement in some cities and counties with these agreements. And there is some evidence of that in the past. Part of the 287G program was discontinued more than a decade ago, in part because of allegations of racial profiling. Now that it's back, immigrant advocates say adding money into the mix raises the risk of those tactics being used again. Meg Anderson, NPR News.
2: NPR is celebrating 250 years since the signing of the Declaration of Independence. We've been exploring culture, history, and objects from those 250 years in our series, America in Pursuit. The founders kicked off a quest for life, liberty, and the pursuit of happiness. NPR's Jennifer Ludden reports on another quest to boldly go where no one has gone before.
3: Generations of Americans will recognize this.
4: Space, the final frontier.
3: The opening to Star Trek as the USS Enterprise glides through the universe. Today, you can see that original starship from 1966 in the lobby of the Smithsonian's National Air and Space Museum. Light gray saucer with two engines, 11 feet long.
5: Mostly made of wood, actually painted.
3: But only decorated on the one side that ever faced the camera, says curator Margaret Weidekamp. Upstairs in her office, she explains that after the UFOs and pointy rockets that came before, this design was revolutionary.
5: Immediately you can see this is a populated ship for long-term space flight with a very large crew.
3: Weidekamp says Star Trek evoked Americans' sense of themselves as frontiersmen, and it spoke to the civil rights and women's movements roiling the country.
5: This was a show that imagined an integrated crew of men and women of different races and even a half alien going out and exploring the universe together.
3: This science fiction had real-world influence. African-American actress Nichelle Nichols, who played Lieutenant Uhura, had decided to leave the show for Broadway until a fan, Dr. Martin Luther King Jr., told her his family loved watching Star Trek for its groundbreaking diversity.
5: And he said, who knows how long it'll be before that door opens again if you allow it to close.
3: The first African-American woman to go into space, Mae Jemison, said the show inspired her. Star Trek's utopian vision of humanity spawned a franchise that has lived long and prospered, and global fandom for this piece of the American imagination. Jennifer Ludden, NPR News.

0: This is Morning Edition from NPR News. 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

Good morning, Mendocino County and beyond. We're doing a little bit of transitioning here between NPR and the next show that's coming up, which is Wild Oak Living. This is Johanna Wild Oak. Please stay tuned for Wild Oak Living. I have a very special show planned for you. We're going to be talking about local authors and local poetry. And we're also later in the hour going to be talking with our station manager, Andre Deschan, about where is the money that you're donating goes and what KZYX does to stay on the air using the funds that we generate from pledge drives. So stay tuned for all of that. We'll be right back.

Well, good morning again. This is Johanna Wild Oak. You are listening to Wild Oak Living, the program about living sustainably and building community in Mendocino County and beyond. I bring you this program every first and third Thursday of the month. And I realized this morning, this is the 26th year of Wild Oak Living, if you can believe it. I find it hard to believe, but after all these years, it's still the most fun thing I do. And it's an honor and a privilege to be on these local community airwaves, especially right now during Pledge Drive. I want to let you know we are in Pledge Drive, and that means Wild Oak Living is one of the shows that's here to raise money for the station during this Pledge Drive. We are going to have a show goal of $1,000, and I hope, dear listeners, we're going to be able to reach that together. 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We have lovely phone answerers standing by to answer the phone right now. Or if you'd rather stay tuned and listen to Wild Oak Living and to donate, you can go to kzyx.org. and hit the donate button. And I'm going to let you know what's coming up here and what hopefully will inspire you to donate. I have a special segment coming up. I'm going to share with you the excerpts from the books by six local authors. And one of them is going to be a local history book called Mendocino Refuge, and the other five are poetry books. I'm learning that poetry is experiencing a revival and a resurgent, and so what my idea was, and I hope you find it inspiring, dear listeners, is I'm going to share with you excerpts from these books, and I bought a copy of each of these books. And I'm going to make that copy available to the person who calls in to pledge for the book. And if there's more than one person pledging for the same book, I'll get more than one book. But the idea here is that I will share these books with you in return as a thank you for a $10 a month membership donation to KZYX. So if you're not currently a member and you'd like to become a member at the $10 a month level, you can have your choice of one of those six books. There's all kinds of things going off here. Okay. Oh, I see. It's the phone ringing. Yay. It's the phone's ringing. So you can have your choice for a $10 a month pledge. You can have your choice of one of those six books. And, in addition to that, I will, contact the author or publisher of the book and see if the book can be dedicated to you personally. And, I will, give you more details about the books, but just to let you know right now, the books are Feeding the Hummingbird by Nancy Horrocks. I'll tell you more about that. Spirit of Place Anthology, which is a Mendocino County women's poetry anthology. And then a book called Suture by Melissa Eleftherion. And also Field Guide to Autobiography. Those are two books by local poet Melissa Eleftherion, also librarian, local librarian, and then a book called Blue Requiem by Devereaux Baker, and finally, but certainly not least, Mendocino Refuge, as I mentioned earlier, by Dot Bravarni, who is a local historian who's been on Wild Oak Living before. So I'm going to share excerpts from these books. Hopefully you find that inspiring. And then later in the hour, we'll be joined by Andre Deschan, who is going to talk to us about where your money goes that you're donating during this pledge drive. So if you want to listen and donate at the same time, the best way to do that is to go online, kzyx.org, and click on the red donate button. Otherwise, the number to call is 707-895-2233. So I want to say a few things before we get started, before we get into this
Pledge Drive, you know, we're in our sixth day of the Pledge Drive, and people who have been listening to us for a long time and you're a seasoned Pledge Drive listener, you know what this is all about. But I still want to spend just a little bit of time to talk about why Pledge Drives are so important. They help us. They only happen a couple times a year, 2 to 3 times a year, and they help us raise money that is needed to keep the station on the air. 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We raise funds, we provide the radio, and then we hope that listeners will call in and support us and make donations. And the best way to do that is through an ongoing monthly membership. And you can do that at any level. There's no lower or no high limit. Some people do $10 a month, $15 a month, $20, $25 a month. The idea is, give what you can give on a monthly basis to keep this experiment in community radio that has now been going on for more than 30 years, and to keep it going and to keep it rolling along and to secure it for the future. Later when we talk to Andre, we're going to talk about one of the big things we're doing to secure KZYX's future, which is to build a new station headquarters in Ukiah with new studios and new technology that's going to be much more resilient and much more accessible to people from all over the county. As said earlier, this is the first time I have been here in the Philo studio since March of 2020, since just before the pandemic. And since then, I have been doing my radio program, Wild Oak Living, either via Zoom or from our studio in Talmadge at the MCOE campus in Ukiah. And we also have studios on the coast, and we have a studio in Willits. And this is all to provide an opportunity for real local people, people who do music programs or public affairs programs, to put their real voices out into the community. That's what this is all about. Real people, real voices. And I would like to add to that, real local people, real local voices, because that's what sets us apart from the big commercial radio stations. Most of those are programmed by a computer somewhere, and they just do their program, you know, and you have really no input and not much influence over what's being played on the air. Whereas here on your local community radio station, well, you might know the people who work here personally. You might know the programmers who do programs here personally. I, for example, experience all the time, after I do my program, I usually go shopping in Ukiah to various places, and people always stop me and go, "Oh, I recognize your voice. You must be Johanna Wild Oak." And that's such a wonderful feeling, you know, and then people proceed to tell me about what they like and what they don't like about my program. And it's great to get that kind of feedback. And it's also great for people to have that kind of input into your local radio station, you know, to tell programmers personally. And that's just a tiny part of why community radio is so important, you know. Let's just say I'm here doing my program live in the studio and some emergency happens. Well, there's a person here in the studio that can help get emergency information out, or that can help report on a lost dog that just ran away, you know, in time where that might still be a chance to find that dog. So it's just so important to have that local resource, to have that accessibility and that responsiveness that only a real local radio station with real people and real voices can provide. And I sure do hope you appreciate that, you value that, and you support this radio station. That's what I'm going to make my program today all about, is why is it so important, how you can support it. It's really, really simple. You know, 707-895-2233. Somebody picks up the phone and they ask you how much would you like to pledge. And then they just talk you through a short form. And, you know, 3 or 4 minutes later, you can walk away, you know, standing tall and being proud of the fact that you are now a member of this KZYX radio community, a supporting member of this KZYX radio community.
As I said earlier, there's all kinds of levels, nothing too small and nothing too big, but whatever, you know, you can comfortably fit in your budget. And I know that budget is tightening for many people, and we totally understand that. And if, you know, if you can't donate right now, don't feel bad. You know, maybe you can in the future. But if you can, you know, if you can spare 10 or 15 or 20 bucks a month, you know, it's when you think about it, Karen Audubon talked about this yesterday on her show TKO, which, by the way, is one of my favorite shows. She said, you know, she said, and I just, something just happened in the window and I lost my thought. But yeah, here's what she said, and I totally wholeheartedly endorse that. You know, when you think about it, if you have streaming services or if you subscribe to, you know, some online services or online apps and things like that, that, you know, is like $5 here, $5 there, $10 here, $10 there. It very quickly adds up to some real money. And one of the things that I'm doing currently is I'm going through all my subscriptions and all the apps and things that take a little bit of money out of my bank account every month. And I'm assessing, do I really need this? Do I really enjoy it? Am I really listening to it? Am I really using it? And I'm unsubscribing from a lot of things. And you know what? I'm planning to put some of that towards KZYX instead, because KZYX needs it more than some of those online outfits do. And maybe you could do the same, you know, go through your list of subscriptions and see, you know, can I do without a couple of those? And is that $10 or that $15 that frees up every month? Can I put that towards KZYX? That might be a way to do it. 895-2233 or kzyx.org. All right. I'm going to talk a little bit more about pledging and why it's important and all of those wonderful things. But let's get into some of the books. Okay. So the first book I want to talk about, and this is available, as I said, for a $10 pledge, a $10 monthly pledge, either a new member, a sustaining member, or if you want to add 10, if you are already a sustaining member and you want to add $10 a month, that would be great. You could have a copy of this book, and I would ask the author of the book, Dot Bravarni, to sign it and dedicate it to you. And just to sort of give you a little bit of taste, I'm going to read just a paragraph or two, maybe just the first paragraph of the first chapter, Being at the Lake with Sandy. This book is about Lake Leonard and Reeves Canyon. It's called Mendocino Refuge by Dot Bravarni, a local historian. And this, the lake that they write about is an amazing jewel here in Mendocino County that hardly anybody knows about. It's a little bit difficult to, you know, to get to see it, but it's just an amazing, magical, enchanting place. It has a long history, and Dot Bravarni has put that history together into this book with amazing photographs. I mean, just hundreds of photographs and documents and stories and historical artifacts and things and maps and things. This is not just about the history of Lake Leonard and Reeves Canyon. This is also history of Mendocino County. So if that interests you, you might be interested in pledging your membership for this book. So let me just read you this. Seeing the lake with Sandy. Sandy, by the way, is a dear friend. Echo, the sheepdog, demonstrating years of experience, leaps into the canoe. I hadn't been in a canoe for several decades. I gingerly step onto the metal floor, find my center, and gently lower myself to the seat. Sandy Marshall, even with hip surgery scheduled, hops right in. We set off with me in front, Sandy in back steering, and Echo between us. It's the middle of a winter afternoon in a dense conifer forest already shades the western half of Lake Leonard. With no wind, we glide along the glassine surface. Binoculars at the ready. I realize that Echo is far from the first dog to ride these waters. Sandy and her pet follow in the paddle stroke of Una Boyle, whom I decided to call the Lady of the Lake. Una spent three full decades from 1921 to 1952
and many childhood summers at the lake beginning in the 1890s. She rowed, paddled, floated, and swam these waters, usually accompanied by one or more of her many canines. Sandy, who bears some resemblance to Una in appearance and personality, has been coming to the lake for more than 60 years herself. It seems to me that she has inherited the role of the Lady of the Lake. And it goes on to describe the lake and what it looks like, and as I said, the whole fascinating history of Lake Leonard and Reeves Canyon. The book is called Mendocino Refuge by author Dot Parvani. And if you would like to receive this as a thank you gift for pledging your $10 membership to KZYX, or for upping your monthly donation by $10 a month to KZYX, please give us a call. Our lovely phone answerers are standing by to answer your phone as soon as it rings. 707-895-2233, or go online to kzyx.org and click on the donate button. The next book I wanted to talk to you about is very dear to my heart. And this is by a local author, Nancy Horrocks. It's called Feeding the Hummingbird. It's currently, it's in the process of being finalized for a print edition. And if you pledge your membership for this book, you will be one of the first people to actually have a copy of this book very shortly. Nancy Horrocks is a local Mendocino County resident. She lived in Willits and in Ukiah for many years. And she wrote poetry pretty much all her life. But the poems that we have available here in this book called Feeding the Hummingbird are poems that she wrote between about 1990 and 2024 was the most recent poem. And it's an amazing collection of poetry that covers so many different subjects. More than 100 poems are in here. And people who have had preliminary editions of this book and who've read her poetry or who've heard others read her poetry, some people have called it life-changing. It is just so captivating and such wonderful use of language. And just to give you a flavor, I will read the title poem from the book Feeding the Hummingbird. This was written in the spring of 2020. You'll probably think I'm a dilettante, but I'm almost 70 and have earned the right to be what I want. My life lived not only in another's stories, but intensely in my own. Lover of birds and song, voracious reader, silent listener, soft-eyed watcher, wild dancer, companion to the aliveness in all that surrounds me. Alive in color, in form, in symbol, and in the ordering of these into a whole, be it a garden or three rocks on the shelf, the knowing that one is not enough and four too many. The mother of everyone I love and of one son whose soul familiar voice most often reaches me through telephone lines, a son whose love sustains me as mine does him. Today, lilacs and red azaleas catch the light spring rain, and hummingbird zips in to feed, delighting both herself and me. It is the giving birth to joy that keeps the world alive. It is the giving birth to joy that keeps the world alive. Hummingbird must feed constantly or she will die, and so she reaches into that red flower whose roots are fed by all the composted sorrows and losses of our lives. Feeding the Hummingbird by Nancy Horrocks, from a book called Feeding the Hummingbird. And this book, a very special edition of this book, is going to be available shortly. And if this is something that inspires you and you would like to pledge a membership for that, give us a call. It's called Feeding the Hummingbird by Nancy Horrocks. Give us a call, 707-895-2233.
2233 is the number to call. We have a show goal of $1,000. We have a show total so far of $120, so we are slightly more than one-tenth there. We are also at $29,939 for the drive total, and it would be so wonderful if we could go over the $30,000 mark. That would take one $10 a month membership, and you could be the one to do that. You could be the one that takes us over the $30,000 level. And it's really, really easy to do that. Just give us a call right now, 707-895-2233, and tell the phone answerer that you would like to be the one that puts us over the $30,000 mark by pledging a $10 a month sustaining membership. It's, by the way, really easy to do the $10 a month membership. You can have it taken out of a credit or debit card, or you can directly debit the bank, your bank account, whatever is the easiest for you, and whatever is the best way for you to do it. But the point is, it's really easy. You don't have to remember to write a check every month. It just happens automatically. Of course, if you do want to send us a check every month, that would be fine too. That's totally up to you. The important thing is that you take that step forward. I know it can be a certain amount of inertia to overcome, or maybe you're shy. And if you are shy and you don't want to talk to a phone answer, then going to kzwax.org and donating online is a really great way to do it, because you don't have to talk to anyone. And the thing I also wanted to mention before is when you pledge, one of the things that you'll be asked about is, do you have any comments to go along with your pledge? And this is a great opportunity for you to let us know what you think. What do you like? What do you not like? We read those comments, you know, the people who work here at the station, Andre and Eddie and Shanks and Catherine, and others, they all read those comments and they would like to hear from you. And you can make those comments when you call, but you can also make those comments when you pledge online. And I think I hear the phone ringing. Oh, that's such a wonderful sound. That's such a wonderful sound. That's great. All right. So now I've mentioned two books that are available for a membership pledge during this program, during Wild Dog Living. That's the other thing I wanted to mention, is this is a special for Wild Oak Living today. So this is not like a general availability. I'm just offering these as a personal donation to the pledge drive, as a thank you for you, dear listeners, when you call in your membership during Wild Oak Living today. So between now and 10 o'clock. As I said earlier, I have several books of poetry that I want to share with you. And the next one that I want to share with you is a book called Spirit of Place. And this is by Mendocino County. This is a Mendocino County Women Poets Anthology. It's edited by Deborah Baker, Kate Doherty, Maureen Epstein, Georgia Marie Gurado, and Karen Lewis and Blake Moore. And this came out a couple of years ago. And it's a collection of many, many, many different poems and poets. A lot of them are sort of on the long side, and I really don't have time to read all of them or even to read a whole one. And so I'm looking for one that's a little bit shorter that I could share with you. And this is all very random. Okay. I'm not giving preferences to any particular poets. And I just wanted to also share with you, I picked these books sort of randomly as well. I simply went to the local poetry bookshelf and the local author bookshelf at the Mendocino Book Company in Ukiah, and just picked what was available, on the shelf at that point. So let's see. I'm trying to decide what to read you. I also have to make sure that they don't contain any words that I'm not allowed to say on the air.
Okay. Something short that I can read for you and that doesn't contain any words. I know I should have done this before I came here, but I did, and I just couldn't decide. And I thought, well, maybe by the time I do this program, I will be inspired as to what to read. Okay, I just found a short one by Mary Rose Kazarovsky. It's called Seduction. The Navarro River beckons. She calls for your graceful presence. Her silky waters flow around your ankles. Walk slowly. Salmon are singing to you. And then here's one by Diane Siemens, Come See Me. Come see me, I'm a killer whale, the largest in the world. Suspended in the air, my mighty jaw open, exposing gigantic teeth. Come see me, an Alaskan transient, washed up on your shore. My fluke, tangled on a crab pot line, six harbor seals in my belly. Come see me, my flesh now gone, my bones articulated. Come see me in all my glory. These two poems are, as I said, from a book called Spirit of Place, Mendocino County Women's Poets Anthology. And if you would like to pledge a $10 membership or upgrade your membership by $10 a month, you are welcome as a thank you to have a copy of this book. And I will get at least one of the authors who have poets in that book to dedicate the book to you. All right, I think I'm going to take a quick musical break to give you a chance maybe to go to the phone and to make that call, because one of the things I've learned is that sometimes pledging doesn't happen when people are listening on the radio. So if you want to go to kzwax.org and pledge, all right, I just got some good news. We went over the $30,000 goal. So now we are at $30,059. So $30,000. Anyway, we are just over $30,000. Thank you so much. We had a dear listener call in, and I'm hoping to get the form so that if you did want to be thanked by name, I'm hoping to be able to do that before the end of the show. So I think they're filling out the forms now, and I'm hoping they'll get this information to me so that I can thank you on the air. All right, let's go to a tiny little music break. And the whole theme today is local, real local voices, real local people. So the books that I'm sharing with you are all local poets and local authors. And the music that I'm going to play for you now, just as a little breather, is by Spencer Brewer from his CD Behind the Veil. Spencer Brewer, a local composer and wonderful pianist, and does so many great things in our community. So hopefully, I haven't used this board ever here in the studio, so hopefully I will push all the right buttons so I can share this music with you.

0: That was Spencer Brewer from his album Behind the Veil, and the tune that we heard is called Parasols in Paris. Thank you, Spencer, for writing such beautiful music. We might hear some more of his music. And now I have the forms so that I can say thank you, and the names are not covered up, so I think I can mention the name. I would like to thank Dave Baird in Ukiah. Thank you so much. He listens to us on the radio, and he says, got the Mendocino Refuge book. Hey, great. I like a lot of the shows. He says, oh, we're so happy to hear that. Thank you, Dave, so much for calling in and supporting KZYX. And also, thank you to Greg Suvajian. I hope I'm pronouncing your name correctly, Greg. He's from Willits, and he listens to us on the radio. He asks, what do you know about Black Earth, Indigenous, and people's practices with it? And he appreciates local radio and likes to learn facts and history. Thank you so much, Greg, first of all, for calling in. I don't know about Black Earth, but you know what? I'm going to take that as an inspiration to research that and to have a show about that in the near future. So thank you so much for inspiring this with your pledge. And thanks so much. I'm really glad you've both called in to support us. We are now at $240 out of our $1,000 show goal, and it's already 9:35. Oh my goodness. Time flies. I'm not sure I will have time to actually read from all of the books that I have left. I have three books left that I haven't covered yet. And, you know, you could just pledge for them and get them and just be surprised. Blue Requiem is by Devereaux Baker. That's one of the books. And then I have two books by Melissa Eleftherion. Hopefully, Melissa, I'm pronouncing your name right. I know we've spoken before, we've emailed before, but I'm not sure I've actually heard your name pronounced. These are the two books by Melissa Eleftherion. Are really lovely poetry books. Actually, all three of those, of course, all the books. That's the reason, I'm talking to you about them now. All local authors, local poets who are writing about many, many, many different things. Blue Requiem by Deborah Baker seems to be about people in her life and travels and tragedies that have happened and also inspiring events. And the two books by Melissa Eleftherion. One is called Field Guide to Autobiography. And this has a number of different poems. Let's see. I'm just, as I said earlier, some of them are very long. And also in this particular book, what's interesting about Field Guide to Autobiography is the fact that the poems are formatted and the words are organized so that you not only have the words and their content, but it's kind of like a visual graphical poem as well, in the sense that the words are arranged on the page in a certain way to make them flow and stand out and circle back on itself. So a really, really interesting design also on this book. Field Guide to Autobiography is this book. And then Suture is similar in the sense that the poems are laid out in a way that makes the text flow across the page, and it's a visual experience in addition to having the poetry itself. And I'm just going to mention these two. And actually, what I'm going to do is, since these are very small books by the same author, I'm going to offer both of these books to somebody, some lucky person who calls in and pledges. Let's call it a $15 membership a month for these two lovely books together. If you know about Melissa Eleftherion, you'll know that these books will inspire you. And if you don't, I think you can just take a chance, because I'm pretty sure they will inspire you and you will find them rewarding to read and maybe treasure having them on your nightstand to dip into from time to time. And to get these two books, you could give us a call right now, 707-895-2233, 707-895-2233. I'm just going to read one tiny little poem that my eyes just fell upon as I was paging through. And this is called, I can't read the title, but let me just read the poem. It's very short, and this is from Field Guide to Autobiography by Melissa Eleftherion. A life in circles, inner lip of a mollusk, annelid the conch of my melting shape, barnacle larvae, comb bearer, a spiny skin, inner mandala, a lotus flame, the center is mercy. I love that. So these two books, Suture by Melissa Eleftherion and Field Guide to Autobiography, I would share with you as a thank you gift for a $15 a month pledge if you want to give us a call right now during this show. As I said earlier, these books are available during this hour of Wild Oak Living, because I bought them as a sort of a personal donation, as a personal thank you to people who come and tune into the program. And if you donate during the program, that will be my personal thank you to you. And I would ask Melissa to dedicate the book to you. All right. You are listening to Wild Oak Living here on KZYXNC. This is Johanna Wild Oak. I bring you this program every other Thursday. No, not every other. I used to. Every first and third Thursday of the month. Sometimes also on the fifth Thursday, two times a year. There are four fifth Thursdays. And the program is all about living and working and building community, living and working sustainably and building community in Mendocino County and beyond. And today I am trying to do my little part in continuing to build this community, radio community, by inviting you not just to listen, but also to support your community radio station. In a moment, I'm going to be joined by Andre Deschan, and we're going to be talking about what your money does when you donate. Meanwhile, I would invite you to continue to call, to continue to pledge, go online, kzyx.org. Whatever it is, you know, that you can do. Some people do $5 a month. Some people do a one-time donation of $50 is our yearly membership fee. One of the things that you get when you donate, and when you become a member of KZYX, is that you then participate in the election of the board of directors for KZYX. And we have a board of directors, and we have an annual membership meeting coming up on the 26th of this month in Ukiah at 6 p.m. If you go online in a couple of days, you'll find more information online about that meeting. And it's all about members coming together with the staff and with the board of directors, meeting each other, catching up on what's happening. We will also have, like we did in the past, discussion groups where we invite people to give us feedback and input. So that's a great benefit. And of course, everyone's invited to come to this meeting. But as a member, when you pledge your membership, you'll get an invitation to that meeting. And also when there are board elections every other year, you get to participate in that, and also you get to run if you should be so moved as to become a member of the board. And I guess the question that I would just ask is, you know, how important are some of the things that we do compared to the value we get from KZYX and as individuals and as a community? Is it worth foregoing, you know, a smoothie a month or a couple of fancy coffees a month? Because really, that's all it would take. Right, Andre? That's about
1: number two.
0: Two. All right. That's about all it would take, right? A smoothie these days, in some places where I go, costs $10.
2: Yeah, exactly. And that can make a difference for us.
0: Yeah.
2: There's the small, of course, a member can afford more than that, we would hope for more than that as well. But yeah, we're all kind of squeezed right now.
0: Yeah.
2: for sure, in terms of what's going on.
0: Gas prices, grocery prices.
2: Yeah, especially those folks who are on fixed incomes as well. And so, you know, if you can't afford it, we don't want you to
0: donate. Feel guilty.
2: Don't feel guilty about it.
0: Yeah.
2: But if you can afford it, then yes, we are asking that you donate to us. And yeah, and the number is 895-2233. So please give generously if you can.
0: Yeah, and if you, like I said, if you're shy and you don't want to talk to a person, go online, kzox.org. And the added advantage of donating online is that you don't have to turn your radio off. You can listen and donate at the same time. Well, Andre Deschamps, welcome to Wild Oak Living.
2: Thank you.
0: Thanks for being available. I know this is a busy time of the year. One of the things I really liked about this pledge drive is that you and others talked a bit about what does the station do with the money that people, you know, that our listeners donate to us, and why does the station even need money, right? And so I wanted to invite you to talk a bit about that in general terms, but then specifically, one of the things I think people value a lot is emergency services and having a station that's available in times of emergencies. So I wonder if you would, I would love it if you could talk a bit about that.
2: Absolutely. Should I start with the emergency services part?
0: Yeah, sure.
2: We're hardening our infrastructure so that, you know, we are there during emergencies. And, you know, all of our transmitter sites have generators, except for Fort Bragg does not. But the other two main ones do have generators. We're getting a generator out to Fort Bragg at some point, I'm hoping. And we are also going to be providing some infrastructure so we don't have to be in a studio to actually get emergency information on the air.
0: That's a fascinating. You talked a bit about that last Saturday when you were in one of the music shows, right? How you can basically at that point then break into the programming from anywhere.
2: Yes.
0: And get emergency information.
2: Exactly. So that is an initiative. Obviously, it costs money for the equipment to do that. But for instance, I know a couple of summers ago, there was a fire in Philo in this area.
0: Yes.
2: And that, had it affected the station, that would have just, we would have been off the air, no way to really get back on the air. So there are some, I would say we've got about 4 points of failure in our infrastructure. And so we're addressing those one at a time so that need, obviously this area has a high fire danger. In fact, that is reflected in our insurance rates. That we pay. At one point, they were going to cancel our insurance. And so now we're with the California Fair Plan, which is, you know, the plan of last resort.
0: Very expensive.
2: Which is expensive. Yes, it is. And I mean, rightly so. If you've been to the Philo studio, you know that we are surrounded. You know, it's beautiful here, but on the other hand, in the middle of summer, towards the end of summer, it is a little bit of a tinderbox as well. And we do our best to maintain the grounds and keep, you know, we have a fire break area between 128 and here. But another plan around that is that we can broadcast, on the road and not need our main studio to do that. And this again is one of the reasons why we need to get into Ukiah's studio, because that is not a zone like this is in terms of fire. More reliable because it's literally next door to the AT&T building, and it's across the street, from the seat of government in Ukiah. So it's a good area to be in terms of that's where the fiber is available for internet. We are going to have a generator on site there as well that will be able to power the station. Our STLs, which are the studio transmitter links that go to our transmitters, we are actually on Cal Fire sites, which are well maintained and have generators on them. So everything would be generator powered. So when cell phones go down, we'll be there.
0: This is the great thing about FM radio, right?
2: Yes.
0: Even if the internet and the cell phones go down, we will still be able to broadcast on the FM bandwidth. So if you have that little transistor radio or that FM car radio, you'll still be able to get the vital information that you need during an emergency, and we'll still be able to get it out to you.
2: Exactly. And that is part of the reason that I want to have autonomy in the sense where we don't need to have a main broadcast studio to broadcast from. We can do it from anywhere. And then the other thing that we're looking at is we're in a test pilot program for a text app. So folks would be able to sign up to KZYX for a text application, and then we can text out information there. We're not going to abuse that privilege of being able to text you directly on your phone. But the other thing that it does is a text to voice as well. So if we couldn't get into the studio for some reason, we would be able to write a text basically, and then have a robot voice kind of, like think Stephen Hawking and that voice, be able to read out emergency information over the air. And you might think, oh my gosh, that's sort of, robot that, but I just want to let you know there's no AI involved. And the reason that the developer of this used a synthetic voice on it is because they don't want any confusion about it. They don't want you to think it's a real person. They want you to know.
0: And it's an emergency.
2: That it's automated. It's an emergency.
0: Yeah.
2: So, well, I was thinking about, in terms of the voice that we'll, maybe we'll have like a little contest where we can give it a name and name that voice so that when you hear it over the air, you know what it's about,
0: Yeah.
2: And, because sometimes if something does happen, in the middle of the night, for instance, when nobody is in studio, then we would be able to, from home, before you're on your way to the studio, text out that information and have it read out over the air. You would get it on your phone. It would play on the air. So those are the kind of things we're looking at just to be a good resource for emergency services. I mean, my feeling about it is, if we're going to talk the talk, I want to walk the walk.
0: Yeah.
2: Around.
0: Yeah. And that's, and Andre, I know, since your arrival, you've focused a lot on improving our infrastructure and increasing our resilience. And as you said earlier, removing some of those soft spots that could knock us off the air, so that we are more resilient and more available to the community.
2: And I experienced it firsthand, when I was working at Wine Country Radio during the fires in 2017 and 2019. We lost one transmitter site in 2017. We lost four radio stations in 2019. And at the time I was, operations director there as well, and was driving in that morning when those fires were happening in Coffee Park. And it looked like, I had to be on the air by 6 a.m. And it was like a volcano in the distance, this red sky of fire. And we couldn't even imagine, what in terms of what was going on. And, and watching via satellite our transmitter sites burning up. It's things like that. I don't want to go through that again.
0: Yeah.
2: I mean, in terms of that was a station that had resources and pretty well prepared, but nothing can totally prepare you for it. But I know that, I want to be there for our community. We all want KZYX to be there as a resource when there's an emergency.
0: And I can tell you, one of the things that really impresses me, Andre, is, on a Saturday afternoon, I'm trying to pull the jukebox up and the jukebox isn't working. I text you just to let you know, although I really don't want to bother you on the weekend, but I figure I should let you know. And, like within a couple of minutes, I get a response that says, oh, yeah, I know, we're the problem, we're fixing it, And so that's just the kind of responsiveness that's only available from real people, at a real local community radio station, that's not automated by some computer in some big city somewhere.
2: Right. Yeah. We're going to, some stations literally, they're like, okay, we have to send our tech out from Atlanta to come, you know, come fix it. And no, we're all here and we're working on it every day and try to be as responsive as we can.
0: The people who work here are members of our community, live in our community, work in our community. The reason I'm asking Andre to join me here, this is Johanna Wild Oak and you're listening to Wild Oak Living, is because I would like you to know what happens to the money that you donate and how important it is and how critical and how crucial it is. We are running a duct tape and baling wire shoestring operation here. I want you to know that we are not living in the lap of luxury.
2: We're not.
0: I can testify to that. I've been associated with KZYX for, you know, more than 26 years now. And I can tell you, every dollar that you donate is stretched about as far as it can possibly can. And we are especially challenged now because we no longer get the government funding that we've gotten before. I understand something like 70 local radio stations may go out of business as a result of that lack of funding. And we want to make sure that KZYX is not one of those.
2: Absolutely. Yeah. There's about 1,500 stations in that public media ecosystem. And about, I want to say 270 are at risk, considered at risk. And we are among them. Basically, what they're saying is stations that have budgets under $1 million are the most vulnerable. We're just under that at around anywhere from 720 to 820, as far as our budget goes. So we are in a vulnerable position.
0: And more than half of our funding, right, comes from memberships, something like that?
2: Yes. I would say probably about through memberships and donations. Yeah. Half of our funding is,
0: and you can be part of that. That's the reason we're here. That's the reason Andre and I are talking to you right now, is because we would like to invite you to be part of that support group, of that radio community support group, by going to your phone and giving us a call right now, 707-895-2233, 707-895-2233. Friendly phone enders are standing by. And as a special thank you, during this edition of Wild Oak Living, before the end of the hour, or if you call after the hour to just mention Wild Oak Living, I have brought in a number of books by local authors that you can get for a membership pledge to KZYX. We have Feeding the Hummingbird by Nancy Horrocks. We have Spirit of Place Anthology, which is a Mendocino County Women's Poetry Collection. We have the poems, the poet books, Suture and Field Guide.

0: goals. 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
1: And I just do want to let our listeners know that we are falling behind in our goal. We're currently, we got over that $29,000 mark.
0: We got over the $30,000 mark, yes.
1: We got over the $30,000 mark. So thank you for that. Our goal is $100,000. So we are, a little less than a third of the way there. But we have a short amount of time left in the pledge drive. So we're more than halfway through it. We're day 7 out of 10. We might have to extend it a little bit, which is, I have a feeling that for our staff, they feel a bit the same way as our listeners do around it, having to ask, for money and stuff. But, if you look at our budget, I'm going to say a bit less than a third is salaries. You know, we have currently a
0: very spare staff.
1: We do.
0: I'm
1: the only full-time person. Everybody else is part-time, and that would be like 15 hours, for our membership director and 15 hours for our underwriting director. I mean, it is the bare minimum.
0: And they're basically, let's face it, doing a full-time job for a part-time.
1: They are.
0: Part-time salary. Everybody's stretching to the max.
1: We get our, exactly. And things like, utilities cost us, we have it budgeted for about $15,000. That's just for the electric bill.
0: To
1: keep the lights on, literally.
0: Yeah.
1: Some of the other things that we have, the tower rent and utilities, that's about $35,000 a year. Our telecom expenses, and that would be our internet, and we have to have it at the towers, at the studios, everything. Just for those expenses alone is about $24,000. Of course, there's taxes and.
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0: And also stay tuned for Portraits and Jazz, and let's listen to a little bit more Spencer Brewer.

0: Well, hi out there and pleasant listening. This is your host, Ron Hoffer, and I have a co-host today, Dave Barry. And we are going to bring you Portrait and Jazz's edition of the Spring Pledge Drive. Real people, real voices. We're so glad to hear that you are all tuned in, and we got some celebrations going on here. We got Mother's Day coming up this Sunday, and we got Teacher Appreciation Week. Both of those things are dear to my heart because I know that, like all of you out there, we all have mothers, and mine was such a sweet, loving, kind, and compassionate mother, and I was totally blessed. So I do want to start off the show with a dedication to all mothers, but I want to let you know this is a pledge drive, and we're about 7 days into it. Our goal for the entire, I think, what is it, $100,000?
1: $100,000 for the year.
0: Morning, Dave.
1: For the drive. Yes, good morning, Ron.
0: We're actually we're neighbors.
1: Fancy meeting you here.
0: All right. We're neighbors and jazz lovers, so we're going to bring some music to you, for you, today. And we got a $200.
1: It's in your box.
0: What was it? A $200?
1: Matching grant. Matching challenge.
0: Challenge. Right. We have a $200 challenge. So that means if you call in and make a donation, and we get up to $200, then that will be doubled. So actually, it'll actually be $400. And we got another challenge after that one. So we could start with reminding the audience, Dave, if you wouldn't mind, how they can actually get in to make a pledge.
1: Well, the best way right now is to use the phones. We got people standing by at 707-895-2233. If you would rather not talk to a person, you'd rather listen to us on the radio, then you can just go to the website, kzyx.org. Look for the donate button in the upper right, then follow the instructions.
0: And we also can mail, the snail mail trip.
1: If you're really old school, you can put a check in the mail, check or money order. Don't send cash, please, but check or money order in the mail to Post Office Box 1 in Philo, 95466.
0: I find it ironic that it's Post Office Box number 1.
1: I don't think it's ironic. I think it's suitable.
0: Yeah, we're working on, 36, 37 years at this station. So it's great durability here, variety.